WRFI Community Radio, that was Ockerville River with Call Yourself Renee off of the absolutely stellar album Away from 2016. Really, like, sit yourself down, brew up some tea, get whatever you want to do to be comfortable, and listen to that album in total, and man, be transported. I tell you, it's incredible. And prior to that, you heard Swans with Blind. That was off of White Light from the Mouth of Infinity, and was one of the songs from that era of Swans that Michael Girard liked enough to put on a compilation called Various Failures. Because, as it sounded, it wasn't an era he was terribly satisfied with. Next up, we are going to have a real pivot in sound. So I mentioned that Cheetah Chrome, the guitarist for the band The Dead Boys, and before that, the proto-punk group Rocket from the Tombs, from Cleveland, that split off into Pear Ubu, and then the half that had Cheetah Chrome in it became the Dead Boys in CBGB. The Dead Boys are, their main lyricist is not... Let me put it this way. There are some absolutely essential songs by the Dead Boys and some songs I could really do without, and it's a weird mix to have on a single album. Cheetah Chrome's guitar I really cannot fault for any of that. This is one of the ones off of the second Dead Boys album that we're going to start with. And I have nothing bad to say about Rocket from the Tombs. Rocket from the Tombs, if you can find the record that is, it was on Smogvale Records, and it was like, rehearsal tapes and live recordings. It's all pretty sonically rough, and it's great. Anyway, so this is off of the second Dead Boys album. We're going to start off this little tribute to Cheetah Chrome with. This is one of the ones he has songwriting credit on. He has songwriting credit on pretty much the whole first album and just some of the second album. And this is called Calling on You. Enjoy.

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Or maybe you're listening on your internet-enabled device at WRFI.org, where we stream and archive, and we'll show you the new season's schedule, because I'm in the same place, but after me is The Strangest Feeling. Or maybe you're on the Radio Rethink app, or you told your smart speaker to play WRFI. That whole set was a tribute to the recently late Cheetah Chrome, the punk rock guitarist for the Dead Boys and before them for Rocket from the Tombs. So starting off at the most recently in that set was Tell Me. I had previously thought that was an Animals song originally, but it was actually the Rolling Stones. And it was the first Rolling Stones A-side written by Jagger and Richards. Before that was the prior band, Rocket from the Tombs, the great Cleveland proto-punks, with What Love Is. And I think that was off of the Day the Earth Met the Rocket from the Tombs compilation of what are pretty much all their extant recordings. You don't hear people say extant about punk rock too much, but I do. The best showcase for Cheetah Chrome's lead guitar is actually the version of Ain't It Fun that's on there, but unfortunately that has FCC words, so you're not going to hear it here. Before that was the Dead Boys with Down in Flames, High Tension Wire, and Calling on You. Cheetah Chrome did not go down in flames. Cheetah Chrome lived to the ripe old age of 77. Good for him. Definitely check out Rocket from the Tombs. The Dead Boys, as I said, have some essential tracks and some tracks that just do not work for me. And next up, we've got a little more of the same sound. Next up, we've got The Weirdos. This is called Happy People. Enjoy.

WRFI Community Radio, that was The Soft Boys with Vegetable Man performing a then not yet officially released track by Pink Floyd, one of the last ones Syd Barrett wrote for them. Before that, you heard Beat Happening with Bonfire, Bratmobile with Panic, and The Weirdos with Happy People. My name is DJ Sasha E. We are coming to the end of Audio Stew. Stay tuned for The Strangest Feeling after this. And right now, we are going to have one. This is by Richard Thompson after he left Fairport Convention, but before partnering with Linda Thompson. This is off the album Henry the Human Fly, which flopped, even though it sounds a lot like a lot of his successful material. So we are going to put that on. This is from 1973. It's called The Poor Ditching Boy. Enjoy.

WRFI Community Radio. That was Mountain Man with AGT off of their long-awaited second album that's now about 8 years old, titled Magic Ship. Before that was Stornoway with The Cold Harbor Road, and Richard Thompson with The Poor Ditching Boy off of the album Henry the Human Fly, which, as I said before the break, it flopped on release, but is, it pretty much sounds like everything he wrote that was successful after that. So I have been DJ Sasha E. I'm here every other Saturday, and I will be back on Saturday, October 3rd, again at 7 p.m., stay tuned for The Strangest Feeling with Deja. But right now, I'm going to do one last song. This is Belle and Sebastian with a song called Seymour Stein. Seymour Stein was the head of the Sire Records imprint that did a lot of major label signing of punk and new wave acts that other labels would have considered risky at the time. And this is about trying to impress him. So enjoy. And I will see you in 2 weeks. Stay tuned for The Strangest Feeling. Enjoy.

WRFI 89.7 Odessa, 88.1 Ithaca, and at WINO 91.9 in Watkins Glen. I am your host, Deja, and you are listening to The Strangest Feeling. This is my first show at this time slot, but this is going to be regular. I will be on every Saturday, 9 to 11 p.m. I want to thank our previous DJ, Sasha, for their amazing set. Today, we will be sort of doing a reintroduction to The Strangest Feeling, since, you know, it's a new time slot, but we're going to be going back to the core sort of sound that I really sort of crafted with The Strangest Feeling. Yeah, and we're going to get started with, you know, the song that I feel like, you know, started it all. But currently in the background, you are listening to Bumpy's Lament by Isaac Hayes from the Shaft movie soundtrack. Amazing. But yeah, let's get into it. And I hope you all have a great night.

sugar, honeysuckle, and a great big expression of happiness.

All right, you were just listening to The Makings of You, live at the Bitter End by Curtis Mayfield off the album Curtis Live. This is actually my favorite.

Chase here, which, if you listen, the first song I played was Lately by Stevie Wonder. And in the first line, he says, "Lately, I've been having the strangest feeling," which is where the name of the show comes from. And it's sort of, you know, like he likes someone. He's like, or he's with somebody and he's like, something's happening here, but I don't want it to be true. So I'm going to try to pretend that it's not true for, you know, for a while. Right. And it's like eating at him, but he really has this hope. And so I just feel like it's that melancholic feeling that I really love in songs. And the song I played after by Raven Lanae, Days, off her album Bird's Eye that she released in 2024, that has the song Love Me Not that went really big last year. Yeah, I really love that song. That is literally my favorite song off that album. I play it relentlessly all the time. And this sort of what I'm playing today, they're also like my comforting songs when I'm trying to like really calm down. I literally have a playlist called I'm Trying to Calm Down, and they're in somewhat this order. But yeah, I just love that song. It's sort of like a goodbye, you know, but it's also like, you know, I'm moving on, and it's very light and airy in that way. Right after, I play a song that sort of mirrors Stevie Wonder's Lately, which is For Now by The Sacred Souls, which it starts with, "I can't help but wonder if you fit this world I see," and it's like another sort of breakup, but hopeful breakup, like, will you just, you know, stay with me. That was released off their self-titled album, The Sacred Souls, released in 2022. I play this album front to back constantly. It's so serious to me. It is so good. It's just never ending. And I just really love the album front to back. And yeah, as I said, we got into Curtis Mayfield, The Makings of You. So we're going to continue on this. 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That's 607-441-WRFI, which is 9734. 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That is dj@wrfi.org. So now we are going to get into guess who, guys? Guess who? Guess who I could be playing? Come on.

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1: So, you are listening to Lessons from My Mistakes, But I Lost You by Liv off her album. Couldn't Wait to Tell You, that she released in 2020. I really love Liv. She really likes to do a lot of like experimental alternative like R&B with a really nice jazzy feel. I think she's also in this group with some other musicians that I can't remember at the moment named Gina, but I really love her. And right now I feel like I'm feeling the fall vibes way more weather-wise and vibe-wise, so these are also usually like my fall favorites as well. And sort of in that tone. Before that, you were listening to Niga's poem 1 and 2 by Kia off her album Forever Your Girl, released in 2019. This is literally a perfect album to me. It sort of feels like poetry, but also like a mixtape at the same time. And she's just doing a lot of really great, amazing things, singing, rapping, and she's produced all of the songs as well. And yeah, she recently released her album Cook's Law, that was also beautiful, but it's something about that song and Rectifier that they just do it for me. Before that, you were listening to Mike, What Do I Do, off the album Beware of the Monkey that he released in 2022. I've subjected many people to this song, and I will continue to, because it's something about this song. I feel him so bad, because what do I do? It's everyday stuff. What do I do? And I also just love, he has this sort of thing that he does with songs that he samples, where he'll like have like a little moment where he sings it, and it's just like, I'm singing too. So it's, I just love that song, and it like really initiates fall for me. Like, I have a specific video in mind every time this song is playing, and I'm like, yeah, I'm in the zone. Before that, you were listening to Wish by Ruben Linnae off the album Hypnos, released in 2022. That is my favorite album of Raven's. It is so beautiful front to back, like really the height of sort of her experimental alternative R&B that I feel like is like sort of has shifted a bit, but still I love Wish. It really puts me in a trance. Something about the harps and the strings, it feels like I'm literally floating in space. I absolutely adore that song. And before that, If It's Magic by Stevie Wonder, of course. I feel like the two songs, Wish and If It's Magic, are very complementary. They really just capture a lot of the same vibe and the sort of spacey, you know, consoling feeling in terms of the song. So yeah, I really like to play them in succession. So yeah, we're getting more into a little bit of like the floaty types of songs that I really enjoy. And yeah, we're gonna keep going with one of a UK artist that I really, really like, and I don't think, you know, people are really paying that much attention to. But yeah, let's get into some Demae.

0: That's how it goes.
1: Tyler?
0: Yeah.
1: Really awesome.
0: I'll talk to police or converse with her. For the darling, G's and I heard churn. Had to walk through the grief was the worst feeling. The fall for the fee and the work killing.

right, you are currently listening to Where Do We Go by Solange. I love the intro to this song, and I love this song because where do we go? These are the questions that plague humanity. But yes, before that, you were listening to No Curse Lifted, Rivers of Love by Mike off Beware of the Monkey 2022. I love the intro of that song. It's just so fun. The whole song is just like, yeah, let's keep going. The beat, fire, 10 out of 10. I love everything about it. Yeah, I love Mike. He just raps how I feel. The songs just feel, I'm like, I just sit there, I'm like, yeah, that's how I feel, yup. I don't. So, and I also love how sometimes he raps a little bit like he's almost out of breath, but it's just like on beat. It's perfect. I love it. Before that, you were listening to The Fields by Nourished by Time. I will never get over that song. I will perpetually torment people with this song because it's good. Because he said, once or twice, I pray to Jesus. I never heard a word back in plain English. I feel that for a lot of things, okay? Even though I'm Muslim, but that's neither here nor there. That's off Erotic Probiotic 2, released in 2023. He has like this Erotic Probiotic series. There was a first iteration, and then there's a second one. All the songs amazing, production really good, really synthy, just 10 out of 10. We're gonna get into some more Nourished by Time. Before that, we were getting into Rectifier by Kia off Forever Your Girl. So recurring theme here, I tend to sit a lot with albums, so I'll repeat certain artists and songs from particular albums because it just really called to me. And before that, it was Kalala, the mother, the icon, the, just the, okay, Kalala, okay, Better Unplugged, just wonderful to think that that song could get better live, background singers, just elongated, the instrumental, everything. I just would like to live in this song. That's how I feel. And before that was Basic Love by Demae. So if you are just tuning in, this is WRFI 89.7 Odessa, 88.1 Ithaca, and at WINO 91.9 Watkins Glen. This is The Strangest Feeling, and I am your host, DJ. This is my first time at this time slot. I'm loving it. It's a great time. And I'm going to be here every week, 9 to 11. And so please tune in. Today we're getting into just sort of the tone of the show, or just where I like to sit in with specific types of music. And so it's just going through that sort of the strangest feeling, right? This little melancholic, a little warm, a little tense, you know, just music that's, you know, in between. I think my friend sort of helped describe it. So yeah, we're getting into that. And so I'm gonna let the rest of Where Do We Go play out.

All right, you were just listening to D'Angelo. Shit, damn, you know the last part. This is off Brown Sugar 1995. I love this song. Bring back storytelling in songs like this. He's literally taking us through his involuntary whatever, okay? The storytelling in the song is just sensational. 10 out of 10. And over this beat, like, come on, sir. You ate so bad. R.I.P. D'Angelo, come back. Come back. It wasn't supposed to be you. It's okay. I'm obviously not distraught. But yeah, before that was Prince's cover of Stevie Wonder's Maybe Your Baby. Maybe Your Baby is literally, if I could name a favorite song of mine by Stevie Wonder, Maybe Your Baby would be up there, because this song is so grimy, it's so funky, it is so good, and it's so early in his career as well. Like, it really birthed a lot of things. Like, the hee-hees in there, I don't know, someone might have bit off the hee-hees, but it's okay.

Think about it. So I also love the storytelling in that song. It's wonderful. It's amazing. And before that was, you know, I went through No Curse Lifted. But yeah, so we're in this like more, I don't know, grimy part of, in terms of like sound, like it's a little gritty, which I really love in the show. But yeah, I also wanted to let you know what is happening in and around Ithaca tomorrow, Sunday. At 12 p.m. is Ithaca Porch Fest in Fall Creek. So go outside, walk around, see your neighbors, okay? See what's going on. At 12:30 p.m., the Trans Center Book Club is having a meeting at Buffalo Street Books. At 1 p.m., it's PJ Elliott at O'Malley's Lakeside Tavern in Interlaken. At 2, group hike with the Latino Civic Association of Tompkins County at the Mulholland Wildflower Preserve. At 2:30, Toivo Dance at Newfield Fire Company. And at 4, Therapin Station at Two Goats Burning in Burdett. At 8 is Riveria J. King Band and Vicious Fishes at Angry Mom Records. So if you want to go out and check out any of that, lock in. I also wanted to get into the weather for later tonight and tomorrow. It is getting more cool, which I like, but let's not do too much and let's not get too, you know, cold. But I want it to be jacket weather. You feel me? Nothing more than that. And yeah, so it's currently 61 degrees. It was a really nice day today. It's been pretty humid though. It's gonna get cooler through the night and start raining around 4 a.m. And tomorrow it will be a high of, let me find it. It's gonna be the high is gonna be 64 and the low is gonna be 53. So, and it's gonna be pretty rainy. So get your poncho, get your umbrella, lock in. Okay, so we are going to continue with, guess who? Kalula, guys, come on now. But I hope you've been enjoying the show. I'm your host, Deja, and this is WRFI Community Radio from the heart of the Finger Lakes.

You are currently listening to Love Changes by Mother's Finest off the album Mother Factor, released in 1977. I love this song, though whenever I hear it, I do think of that Meek Mill song named Oodles and Noodles, Baby. I really do like that song, but I don't play Meek Mill, so we're just gonna move on from that. But yeah, now we're winding down a little bit. Before that, you were listening to Peebo Bryson's Field of Fire. R.I.P. Peebo, you should not have gone. It shouldn't have been you, but it's okay. We gonna keep playing. I love this song. I play this song all the time. I scream at this song all the time. It's so good. I feel like we need to talk about Peebo more as a vocalist and his albums that aren't Disney related, because it's so good. His voice is so rich. He can manipulate it so well, and it just does something for me. This was off the album Reaching for the Sky in 1976. Before that, you were listening to Beyonce Speechless. I just felt that with the Kalala Sorbet, you know, off Raven 2023, I just felt like, oh my god, they're 20 years apart. I just felt like they go together, okay, in a way. So I played them together. And of course, before that, we were listening to some D'Angelo. But yeah, we are on the basically last half of the show. I hope you've been enjoying. And yeah, again, you can call and text the DJ at 607-441-WRFI, which is 9734, as in text me, or you can email at dj@wrfi.org. I will get them both either way. Yeah, this is WRFI Community Radio for you and everyone you know. This is The Strangest Feeling, and I'm gonna let Mother's Finest do their thing.

are coming up on the end of the show. Yeah, we've got about 9 minutes left. You were just listening to Tossed Away by Nourished by Time. Love this song. 10 out of 10. I'll play it over and over again. It's just amazing. And it'd be how I feel. Because what are we talking about? Anywho, before that, you were listening to, I believe, Yusundur is a Senegalese artist who I absolutely adore. The song is called Jamano, which means like world. It's just talking about how to basically survive in the world as a person. It's just like, you know, life happens to you, life comes at you, and it's just such a bombastic song. I love everything about it. The intro bassline, this bassline, I just want to inject. It's just amazing. Yusundur is just a baseline for me. Okay, I need to have him in everything. And before that was Love Changes by Mother's Finest. But yeah, we're gonna be listening to probably a few more Sahelian tunes, like literally a couple more. You're listening to Jadabi by VFR Couture and Krongbin. This was a joint album. This was off the joint album Ali that was released in 2022. There we go. Love this album. VFR Couture's father is Ali Far Couture, the very famous desert blues guitarist. And yeah, let me stop singing over it, but Jadabi means love, so it's a love song. It's very beautiful.

This song is by Via Farkature, the last artist I played, his father named Ali Farkature. This is Kalajula. It also features Chimani Jabate, another popular Malian artist. So this is probably going to be the last song. There might be another song that plays after, just a little bit of it. But thank y'all for tuning in to my first show at this time slot. I hope everyone has a good night and a good rest of your weekend, a restful weekend. But yeah, have a good night.

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1: From Feature Story News in Brussels, I'm William Denslow. A bomb's killed at least 16 people and wounded more than 50 others at a mosque near a police compound in the northwest of Pakistan. At least three people are dead in a school shooting in the Philippines. The gunman who's among the dead is believed to be a 16-year-old. It's the third deadly school shooting in the country since June. NATO's most senior military leaders are meeting in Denmark amid increased threats of Russian hybrid strikes.

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Either way it goes. My therapist told me that I should tell you the truth, and you're still angry. So sometimes I feel like I still should have lied. I tell you the truth because I care, but I also lie to you because I care. But if I tell you the truth, I guess I can sleep better at night. But then it looks like I don't care because I'm telling you the truth. I mean, I guess I'm just not a... Everybody hates when they get to that part when they realize that I don't want to tell you I don't care, but if it seems like I don't care, it doesn't mean I don't care. It just looks like I don't care. Because my emotions have been sanded off. I live in LA, sweetie. What do you expect?

0: I just wanna look at you one more time. If I can't do you right, I'll never do you wrong.
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2: Showers are likely throughout the day today, with a chance of some morning thunderstorms and gusty winds. High temperatures will be around 70. Rain should end by the evening, with cloudy skies overnight and lows around 47 degrees. For Monday, expect partly sunny skies and highs around 66. 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

0: Okay. Yeah, I can do that now. Okay. Yeah, I can do that now.
1: Yeah, the doctor don't know, but New York was killing me.
0: Okay.
1: Bunch of doctors come around, they don't know that New York is killing me.
0: Okay. Yeah, I can do that now.
1: Yeah, well, I need to go home and take it slow down in Jackson, Tennessee.

Jackson, Tennessee.

Soon I can need to start over and go back home in Jackson, Tennessee.

Need to be back home. Need to be back home, yeah. Born in Chicago, but I go home, Tennessee. Yeah, I'm born in Chicago.

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1: Showers are likely throughout the day today, with a chance of some morning thunderstorms and gusty winds. High temperatures will be around 70. Rain should end by the evening, with cloudy skies overnight and lows around 47 degrees. For Monday, expect partly sunny skies and highs around 66. This is WRFI.

0: 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Thank you.
1: A musical spot announcement from the late 1950s from the collection Tip of the Freeburg. That was Stan Freeburg with Sarah Vaughan and Quincy Jones, Who Listens to Radio. This is Dr. B, and you are listening to Bartlemania. Glad you tuned in. 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You can also find links to my social media. Right now, let's move things along with the Microscopic Septet.

Gonna turn and twist. You don't have to worry about a learning. No, she gonna get around.

from the bottom of that last set, Malo. I understand that Carlos Santana's brother, Jorge Santana, is in that band, or was in that band. Anyway, that's from the collection Chicano Power on Soul Jazz. Name of that track is Street Man. Cassandra Wilson, the late, great Cassandra Wilson. Run the Voodoo Down from Traveling Miles. And at the top, the Microscopic Septet from the early 1980s. From the collection Take the Z Train, we heard Pack the Ermines, Mary. This is Dr. B, and you are listening to Bartlemania. Up next, David Bowie.

0: From the bottom of that last set, Carl Harvey, from the album Ecstasy of Mankind, World of Confusion, Bulbous Creation before that, from the collection You Won't Remember Dying on Numero Records, we heard Fever Machine Man, and at the top, David Bowie from Ziggy Stardust, Hang On to Yourself. This is Dr. B, and you are listening to Bartlemania. I'm glad you tuned in. Up next, John Prine with the Nitty Gritty Dirt Band.
1: All right. Anytime? Yeah. Okay, good. I love this.

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Voted for Eisenhower, called Lincoln won the war.

Ned Sublett at the bottom of that set from the album Cowboy Rumba, Feeling No Pain. Roy Acuff before that from the album The Essential Roy Acuff, Just to Ease My Worried Mind. And at the top, the late great John Prine with the Nitty Gritty Dirt Band, Grandpa Was a Carpenter from Will the Circle Be Unbroken, Volume 2. This is Dr. B, and you're listening to Bartlemania. Up next, from Ithaca, New York, the Carly Crow Band.

0: Thank you. Tammy, thanks, Jim.
1: We just heard the Peabody Band, an Ithaca band from back in the day. Tammy Vermont from the Peabody Band Archives. Before that, Carly Crowe with the Carly Crowe Band from Ithaca from the present day. Live the Life from the album At the Crow's Nest. 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Up next, this is Booker T. and the MGs.

0: Hello, my name is Walter. 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
1: Before the break, we heard Booker T and the MGs, Hang 'em High, the theme from the movie of that same name, Hang 'em High from 1968, from the collection Rock Instrumental Classics, Volume 4 on Rhino Records. Welcome to hour number 2 of Bartlemania. This is the space section of the show. I'd like to begin with Ithacan Jen Cutler, Ithacan composer and inventor and performance artist Jen Cutler, from her album Disembodied. The name of this track is Caroline Partamian.

From the bottom of that last set, we heard Tangerine Dream from their 1972 album Zeit, or Time. Nebulous Dawn is the track we heard before that. Jen Cutler, Ithaca's own Jen Cutler. From the album Disembodied, we heard Caroline Partamian. There's a very interesting story behind Jen Cutler's album Disembodied, and you can find out about it at the link to her Bandcamp page, which I've included on my playlist blog at bartlemania.com. Anyhow, boys and girls, I'd like to continue now with Tetsuya Nakatani. This is from the album Monochrome.

We have just heard Tetsuya Nakatani from the album Monochrome. Name of the piece was Arch, Curve, Span, Circumnavigate. Oh, by the way, did you see Tetsuya Nakatani when he played in Ithaca a little while back? I sure hope you did. Anyway, this is Dr. B, and you're listening to Bartlemania. You can find out what I've been playing at bartlemania.com. You can also find links to my social media there. I'd like to continue with something by Dar Sombra. As you might know, a tragedy befell Dar Sombra a little while back. This is their first new release after that tragic incident, as far as I know. This is Black Willow from the album Syzygy.

We have just heard Dar Sombra. From the album Syzygy, we heard Black Willow, Close to the Edge of Some Desolate Stuff. This is Dr. B, and you have been listening to Bartlemania. I would like to conclude my show now with something by Weasel Walter from the album Half Death. This is an excerpt from the title track.

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1: From Feature Story News in Brussels, I'm William Denslow. A bomb's killed at least 16 people and wounded more than 50 others at a mosque near a police compound in the northwest of Pakistan. At least three people are dead in a school shooting in the Philippines. The gunman who's among the dead is believed to be a 16-year-old. It's the third deadly school shooting in the country since June. NATO's most senior military leaders are meeting in Denmark amid increased threats of Russian hybrid strikes.

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and fly to the cozy brown snow of the east. 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
2: The next artists we salute are the Lords of the Lens, the crusty poets called cinematographers, who say rude things to actors while making love to them with lights. Presenting the awards will be Dr. Zhivago and the girl who popped the mercury out of his thermometer. Here are Anne Margaret and Omar Sharif.
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1: Haskell Wexler, cinematographer, born February 6, 1922, and passed away December 27, 2015. Haskell was a guest and friend on Pacifica Radio throughout his incredible career, which included work on Who's Afraid of Virginia Woolf, In the Heat of the Night, Medium Cool, One Flew Over the Cuckoo's Nest, and Bound for Glory on the life of troubadour Woody Guthrie. Haskell Wexler was credited as the first cinematographer to use the newly invented Steadicam during the filming of Bound for Glory. Haskell Wexler also did many documentaries, including a documentary on the Weather Underground, Vietnam veterans, nuclear energy, and the Bus Riders Union. We begin with a talk from 1985 about his film Latino, which was released that same year, which addresses the interesting personal conflict that arises when a United States soldier is sent to his home country during the United States war against the so-called Contra forces. This film was produced by Lucasfilm and was selected to be shown during the 1985 Cannes Film Festival. The interview was conducted by KPFK's Jay Kugelman in 1985.
6: Latino, a full-length feature film photographed in Nicaragua, written and directed by Academy Award-winning cinematographer Haskell Wexler, Latino is about an East L.A. Green Beret, Vietnam vet, Eddie Guerrero, who is sent to Honduras to train Contras. In the following interview, Wexler discusses the making of the film with Jay Kugelman of KPFK's Cultural Affairs Department.
7: In terms of the story and some of the incidents that went on behind the scenes, I'm sure there'll be ample opportunity for our listeners to read about them in other media outlets. But I'm specifically interested in the money problem, because of course that's how financial institutions and government institutions can have the dirty work done legally. What sort of things are involved in financially getting a film off the ground, and what kind of problems did you encounter that normally filmmakers don't?
8: Well, if you make a film that is outside the mainstream, if you make a film which subject matter or format is different from regular films, then it's difficult to finance them. I mean, it's just not a matter of what's commercial or not commercial. Filmmaking, even small filmmaking, is big business. And if you want to be in big business, you have to go to banks or you have to go to insurance companies. You have to be able to function the way big business is used to functioning. And if the business community, as they call it, or the government through the business community can thwart you through normal business frustrations like insurance companies, like completion bonds, like inability to rent equipment, like inability even to ship equipment to certain countries because shipping companies are afraid that their ships will not properly be insured. If you can have those kind of frustrations, then it becomes economically unfeasible for one to make a film, certainly impossible for someone to raise money outside their own resources. So that in particular case of Latino, I tried to raise money for the film through normal money-raising channels outside, inside and outside the film business. And this was immediately thwarted by the inability to get a completion bond. And a completion bond is an insurance document which says, in effect, that this insurance company will guarantee that you complete the film, thereby ensuring the investors at least a half a chance to get their money back. And without that chance to get their money back, no one's going to invest in your film. And that's why, in Latino, I put in my own money and my mother's money and later money from George Lucas.
7: Did you anticipate that this would happen?
8: No, you see, I think of myself as politically sophisticated, but I'm also a product of our system and our background. And in the back of my mind, I always felt, well, if you make something which is good enough and interesting enough, which will get people into the theaters, that business people would be interested enough in money making to see that such a film would be made, because then they would make money in the theaters. But the business community does have a social consciousness, or you might even call it a class consciousness, and they know, suspect, and sometimes are told what is detrimental to the larger long-range interests. And you have to remember also that the major film companies are part of multinational corporations, a small part. I mean, Gulf and Western Corporation, for example, is Paramount Pictures. It owns Paramount Pictures. Paramount Pictures is a pimple on the ass of Gulf and Western. Gulf and Western owns Haiti. They own vast interests all over the world. And they're not likely to see Paramount make any film which will challenge the system or the ideas of the multinational corporation.
7: And was Reds far enough removed in time and history to not make that a thing, or did Warren Beatty encounter those same problems when he made that?
8: I understand that Warren Beatty put a great deal of his own money in the film. I also know that when people walked out of the theater of Reds, they were not ready to challenge anything of a serious nature in the United States of America today. They may want to read a history book again, which is certainly a good thing and different from most films we get nowadays, but I don't think that Reds was an imminent threat or could not be sensed as an imminent threat to an administration or to politicians in Washington, the way Medium Cool was and the way Latino is.
7: And did you find out exactly which agencies or which parties it was that were sort of working against you behind the scenes? Were you able to discover who was leaning on whom and what methods they used in order to persuade?
8: No, it's interesting that when you get freedom of information, you know that the deletions are, if it shows the modus operandi, if it is endangers national security, or if it reveals informants. Those are the three categories which allow the government to delete or rub out, or as in my Freedom of Information shows, put marker lines through sections of documents. And so that the thing that's guarded most carefully by the government is exactly how they work. I have some indications how they work, but I can't prove. A lot of it is just done by one businessman talking to another businessman and saying, well, it's just not good business to deal with this person or this project because they're litigious, because it's not going to be successful economically. There are a number of ways which bad words are spread. This doesn't just refer to people in politics, it refers to people in business as well, where it could be called a blacklist, but it's not a blacklist. It's a quiet way of just letting the word out that important people will be displeased if someone does something. Certainly, the insurance companies is the first place the CIA and the government goes to put pressure on any business enterprise, including films, which might threaten the system.
7: Beyond the completion bond, were there other financial hurdles involved in getting the equipment to where you were shooting and other sort of forms of communication? Did you run into any wires down or transatlantic cables not going through to your office here in Los Angeles or anything that you could really, you know, a real methods whereby to frustrate the project?
8: Well, you see, by the nature of your question, you can see how we've been influenced by films where you can see both sides of things, where you can see how the system works. It's not possible when you're the recipient to covert opposition to specifically state. All you can do is suppose and occasionally get some little revelation. For example, normally in a film you rent a generator. I could not rent a generator from any film company in America, although American generators have been rented and shipped overseas for years to many, many places. But when the word came to all the generator companies, motion picture generator companies, that the film was going to Nicaragua, they refused to rent to me. So I had to buy generators, it cost me money. I had to buy grip equipment, I had to buy extra camera equipment that I didn't own, so that the expenses of the film were tripled because of the inability to rent. Also, shipping companies, which said yes, they would ship the equipment down, all of a sudden said no, they couldn't. They weren't sure whether they would or wouldn't go into Nicaragua. They were told that the harbors were mined and it was unsafe for their ships, so they weren't sure when or if, and so they kept us going back and forth of whether our equipment would ever get to Nicaragua to film. Actors, too. Some of the actors I wanted for the film originally said yes, and then they, for some reason, said, well, they're sort of afraid to go, and they decided not to go. So that I can't say that some government person comes up to them and says, look, don't work on this film because it's a communist film. But I can say that certain influences were in the air, which made it very difficult to get the film off the ground.
7: I'm curious to know, we mentioned earlier about the European distribution. Did you find that it was easier to create interest and the kind of distribution channel contacts and as a result of the showing at the Cannes Festival in Europe than in the United States? And what would you attribute the difference in the public and the film industry as being?
8: The assumption is that the Europeans would be more acceptable to a film which on one level may seem to be anti-US. The fact of the matter is that the film was invited to a number of European film festivals and it was extremely well received. They had add-on theater showings and there was big applause for the film and many questions. And Manson is an international distributor, and they are in charge of selling the film all over the world outside of the USA. And they have sold the film to Spain and to France. And as yet, there's no sale to Great Britain, even though from friends of mine, I know that the film is very much in demand from ordinary people. But the distributors in most countries are very, very conservative politically, and I think it'll be a tough road in Europe, even though I know that there's a big audience out there.
7: You know, and in terms of the audience, this is something, now that we've gone into a little bit about the financial background of the thing, in terms of reaching or informing or in some way enlightening people that aren't, as our listeners are, already aware of the problem, what's your feeling for attracting people that are that are not closed-minded and are not already converted, but are somewhere in the middle interest group, which is, I imagine, what the large percent of the population in most industrial advanced countries is. And of course, it's these individuals who are the ones that ultimately have the voting power and, in some sense, the financial power to change the moves behind the scenes. Were they enlightened enough as to what really goes on behind the scenes, not only in terms of movies, but in terms of all aspects of social and political life? So where do you think the trick is in striking their interest?
8: I agree with you that Latino is directed toward people who don't know too much about Central America, don't know too much about Nicaragua. In fact, some of my friends feel that the film is too simple. For people who do know a great deal about Central America, it is indeed that. But George Lucas, who helped me in the post-production, was very strong in his influence to say that if the film is to be of any value, it should direct itself to people who don't know or who know very little or who have been inundated with the propaganda from the general press. And it should bring those people to at least a position where they can question what they've been hearing and would look further into reading matter and to news items to re-examine what is really happening in Central America, so that the film is directed toward those people. And so far, in a few screenings we've had, people who knew nothing or knew very little have responded very well. In fact, they've responded perhaps better than people who are more knowledgeable.
7: What, in terms of your decision to make a feature film, a dramatic film, as opposed to the numerous documentary or information films that have already been done, what were your choices in terms of the situation, the characters, and the nature of the dramatic situation that would allow you to do both, to create a dramatic, a human, powerful human situation, and at the same time bring in elements of political consciousness that would weave together and create something which would, in some sense, do this trick that we've been talking about?
8: I'll try to make my answer short. Saul Lando and I made, I think, the first documentary about the secret war, secret CIA war against Nicaragua, called Target Nicaragua. And indeed, there have been a number of good documentaries made about the situation, particularly in Nicaragua. My cameraman and my sound woman made a film called Report from the Front. And from those two documentaries, a lot of the material that is in Latino, a lot of the material was drawn from from those documentaries. The difference between making a dramatic film and a documentary are pretty obvious. I don't think that too many people see documentaries. And I was struck by one fact which led me to the story of Latino, is that the large numbers of Latin and Hispanic soldiers and people who were seemed to be showing up in Central America as part of the Green Berets and as part of the normal army units. And I thought it was interesting that Green Berets who were able to fight in Vietnam and depersonalize the enemy and think of the enemy as gooks, if sent to Central America as these people were, whether they would be able to maintain that depersonalization. Because, as you know, to engage in violence and to do the kind of things that our government requires our troops to do overseas does require a degree of, well, you might say, dehumanizing, depersonalization. And the lead character in the film, Eddie Guerrero, begins to sense that he's been asked to do things against against his own people.
7: And how much did the script change from the time that you originally created it? And while you were down there, were there any major shifts in character or situation that were created by your actually being there?
8: There were very few shifts because the film took place in 1983, and so we tried to be true to what was happening at that particular time. There's some changes. For example, the opening of the film, you see a smoldering village with a lot of destruction, and it says Okatal. That is a real village that was hit like 3 hours before we went up there in a jeep in a hurry and filmed those scenes of the destruction of this small town by the

0: We kept it pretty much for 1983. The degree of combat, the situation in Nicaragua is considerably different now than it was then.
1: But in terms of people being able to tie the film in with what they read in headlines and what's happening in Nicaragua, Honduras, and El Salvador now, there's still enough of a continuous flow and connection.
0: Oh yes, there is, for example, the use of maneuvers to as a shield for destabilizing Nicaragua. The troops, when I was in Honduras, troops left weapons. Sizable weapons, expensive weapons, who would just leave them by certain roads, and then they would report them lost, and those weapons would be picked up by the Contras. This was at a time when we weren't supposed to be sending any weapons to the Contras, and there would be U.S. advisors who would work with the Contras. There would be U.S. planes who had left Tegucigalpa and fly over Nicaragua and give surveillance information to the Contras so that they could conduct their maneuvers without, conduct their forays into Nicaragua without meeting up with the Sandinista army, whom they avoid, very carefully avoid. They want to go after civilians, they want to go after destabilizing and terrorizing the people.
1: Yeah, I'd like to return now back to the States now, and it's the film's being released in Los Angeles. Where, what other cities is the release pattern planned for, and what possibility do you have for sort of television reviews and at the movies and things like that? Do you think that the National Television Critics, which is where most people get their information from, for better or for worse, will they have a chance to see the film, and do you have any idea what the response is going to be? How much are networks going to lean on critics? Do you have any predictions there?
0: I don't think that the networks will lean on the critics in relation to Latino. I do think that there's a possibility, if you've read film criticism lately, that Latino does not fall into what the kind of films that they have, the kind of film that they have been liking, so that I'm a little concerned about what the motion picture critical view of Latino will be, because it is different. It doesn't have those elements of speed, violence, technical trickery, and what have you, which seems to which critics seem to accept as enough. The film is going to open in LA first, and then in San Francisco. Mother Jones has a big benefit on the 21st and the 22nd. It'll be Latino will be opening in San Francisco, and it'll be at the Chicago Film Festival on the 17th. It'll be playing in Washington on November 13th to a group of people from the National Security Agency, reactionary congressmen. We invited anyone we can from people who are likely to be opposed to Central American policy to come to a big screening in Washington, D.C., where many congressmen and senators and people from State Department will be there. And we're hoping that this will cause enough controversy to bring the film out of oblivion, which is all we're asking for.
1: That I was going to ask you specifically about Washington, because of course that is where the belly of the beast is, other than Wall Street. Who is organizing this particular event in Washington, the film event, and is inviting people, and what do you know about, what do you predict will happen?
0: It's being organized by a public relations firm which I hired, same public relations firm that did Gandhi and the Killing Fields, and they've organized it. They've written to all these people. We've gotten considerable response from our RSVP, so I think it should be quite a successful event. Daryl Hannah, my niece, will be there. She's an actress, and she's been to Nicaragua and has some strong opinions on it. And there will be other people who represent a peaceful Nicaraguan point of view, so that there will be a real hot discussion, I'm sure.
1: I'd like to end our talk today by really focusing on the

0: film and talking about something which really intrigues me in my own work in radio and the films that I've done, and that is that incredible balance that is sought after in achieving a dramatically honest, politically interesting, and humanly dynamic mixture in creating a dramatic film. What were you sort of after? What guided you in terms of the decisions you made, in terms of the script, in terms of casting, in terms of direction? What were the things that you were really seeking after?
1: The first thing we have to know is that what's called political films are films which deal with subjects which are against the establishment, contrary to the established ideas and procedures which we normally see in theaters. All films are political, very political. You look at the films that are out today, they all deal with retribution. They all deal with violent solution to human and personal problems. If you look at ads for films, you'll see the always weapons present. You see car chases. You look at coming attractions to films, you see what they're selling. They're selling the big orgasm. They're selling the big atomic bomb. They're selling the explosive way to settle the problems of the world, this explosive way to settle the problems of human beings. So when we make a film which deals with the other side, the so-called other side politically, it automatically becomes a political film. And then we have to be very careful how the human values are presented, the balance is presented, the characters are, the critique of a film which deals with films which come from counter-establishment viewpoint, of its balance, of its regular dramatic nature, are very severe. Whereas those boundaries and those criteria are not presented to a normal film, to a James Bond film, to a Rambo, to you name it, most of the films out there, to a Prizzi's Honor. No one says what it's all about. So that I'm saying that there is a place, a good place for a film like Latino, just as there was a place for Picasso's Guernica. Latino speaks out against violence, speaks out against aggression, and it speaks out, and the only way I can speak out, and that is in filmmaking. If it could be criticized for its dramatic or entertainment quality, it probably will be. But I think that we should at least get the toleration that critics give to films which deal in a pro-violent way.
0: I think that most critics, though, realize that the James Bond type films are cartoons, and they're essentially kid stuff anyway. I know they're in the bind whereby that's where the advertising comes from, in terms of those are the big market films. But the reason I don't think they apply the kind of critical standards is that in some sense they really don't take them seriously, where they really do take your film seriously because they know you're a serious filmmaker. The other people are out to make a buck. You're there because you're creating something that you passionately believe in. So
1: I don't agree with you at all. I think that you can't say that because something is cartoonish and people don't take it seriously, that the ideas aren't consumed by the public and they aren't presented to the public. I mean, the ideas of violence, the ideas of shooting. Name me one television show that doesn't deal, or one film, one possibly, but most of them now deal with shooting, deal with killing, deal with violence. And if they deal with it poorly, then it gets called comic strip or not taken seriously. Yet if my film were not well balanced, no one could say, well, it's a good film and it's a comic strip, or it's, you know, it's not been taken seriously, it's just supposed to be representational. I think we're too tolerant with films and ideas which are presented to us in a flat comic strip matter, and saying, well, it's just a comic strip. I mean, comic strips have been violent. Look at the comics you see in films as when you're brought up. And you see, and this has all been part of our nature. We are being tutored into being a very, very violent nation.
0: What I want to know is what's in the mind of the protagonist of the film after he's been captured, and what do you think? Well, how do you read his mind? What's the thought that's in his mind? Because that's essentially what we're talking about. Here's a guy that, in some sense, has been created by his family, his political system, and he's going out there doing his thing for his country. What do you see between his eyes as he's walked off?
1: Well, the lead character, Latino, is a Chicano Green Beret. He was brought up in East Los Angeles, and he went into the military. He was drafted to go into Vietnam, and he became an officer, and the military made a man out of him. The military gave him an opportunity to be something and somebody, the opportunity that he probably would not have had just hanging around in East LA. And after his tour of duty in Vietnam, and when he was sent to Central America to fight in that secret war against Nicaragua, his interests and his views began to weaken because, as I said before, because of a variety of things. But when he was captured, I think what was, to answer your question more specifically, his view is that he wants to start fresh. He's had it. He's full up to here. And that's why, one of the reasons why he's naked. He's naked not just because he wants to show that he's not armed like the prisoners of Attica, but he's naked as a baby, as a person who has had it, who does not want to fight anymore, doesn't want to be driven one way or another way by any political systems. He just wants to be a human being. He wants a chance to start over, to start fresh, to think anew. And so that, what I hope would be a view of the American people when they see the film, they say, let's look at the bigger values. Let's not get caught in this East-West struggle, in this macho fight for who's right and who's wrong and who's going to kill who and who's not going to kill who, but to look at the values that all people want, to have a better life for their children, to look forward to enjoying the fruits of a healthy planet, and to live in peace.
2: 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And now back to the program. And if there is one film to see that may sum up his viewpoint on the world, it is one of his finest films, the 1969 film Medium Cool. To conclude our tribute to Haskell, we present sections of that film Medium Cool. Historic audio from the Pacifica Radio Archives was used in the film, and now it's coming full circle to From the Vault. In the reviews of Medium Cool, Rex Reed, "I think the young people of the world should be required to see Medium Cool." Time Magazine, "Socially and cinematically, Medium Cool is dynamite. As impassioned and impressive a film as any released so far this year." That was 1969. We start with the official 1969 trailer.
3: "Innocence is a feeling. Awareness is a feeling. How does it feel to stop feeling? You may discover violence at a time when an entire country learns to feel nothing.
4: America's wonderful. Wonderful, wonderful, wonderful, wonderful, wonderful, wonderful, wonderful, wonderful, wonderful, wonderful. It really makes it."
3: Paramount Pictures presents Medium Cool.

0: The dynamics that are happening in society. We don't deal with the static things. We deal with the things that are happening. We deal with the violence.
1: Five cameramen have been killed. One guy in Germany, he was beat to death by a mob. Just literally stoned, beat to death for UPI. The crowd thought he was taking pictures for the police. Wherever I go, I'm beat up.
2: Get the guys with the cameras!
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6: 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So, we work on both. You see? Really, the object is to knock the other guy's brains out.
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8: Now, I know your husband can't come charging through the door. 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
10: 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What am I, a fake? How can I go out and cover a story? 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

0: Robert Forster and a cast of exciting newcomers star in a contemporary drama that bombards the senses. Beyond the age of innocence, into the age of awareness.
1: And that was the official trailer for Medium Cool. In the following scene, Haskell Wexler explores the media's interest in sensationalism over the greater good of informing the public of important news of the day.
2: All right, now that's his public posture. But he's the one who's right there with his eyes glued to the screen when the blood starts running, you know. And he's the one who says, ooh, isn't it horrible? Let me see some more.
3: Yeah, but there are a lot of people who buy the New York Times.
4: What
5: I mean to say is that it has happened always whether it was a photographer or a journalist or a cameraman, when you are in the middle of something happening, it is a risk of the profession.
6: Well, it's the difference between a person who types something and a typewriter. The typewriter doesn't really care about what's being typed on it.
7: But a typewriter is a machine, and you're not a machine.
6: Actually, I'm kind of an elongation of a tape recorder.
8: And I'll tell you something else. I've made films on all kinds of social problems, and the big bombs were the ones where we went into detail and showed why something happened. Nobody wants to take the time. They'd rather see 30 seconds of somebody getting his skull cracked, turn off the TV set, and say, boy, wasn't that bad? Let me have another beer.
6: But Hollywood, the news media, well, our position is one to record.
9: The dynamics that are happening in society, we don't deal with the static things. We deal with the things that are happening. We deal with the violence. We deal with the... who wants to see somebody sitting? Who wants to see somebody lying down? Who wants to see somebody talking peace, unless they're talking loud?
3: Do I think the cameraman makes the choice himself?
8: No, ma'am.
3: And he's out there to get the blood and guts. Oh,
8: no,
3: yes, I believe
8: no, no,
3: that.
8: No, no.
3: The other night on television, there was a fellow in Gary in the ghetto.
10: There's something else that maybe is kind of nice, something that could fill the news. He'll take the stabbings, even if he's had 27 minutes of stabbing before.
2: There's some place where it's safe. They're away from it. They deplore it, but they deplore it like all good people. All good people deplore problems at a distance. Like Thomas Jefferson, he loved the common man, but at a distance. All right, now this is exactly what happened.
8: Five cameramen have been killed. One guy in Germany, he was beat to death by a mob. Just literally stoned, beat to death for UPI. You know what the excuse was? The crowd thought he was taking pictures for the police.
11: They had a couple of fellas down in a civil rights protest that were, you know, chained together. And I was taking pictures, and the cops came over and said, don't you think you'd better load the camera? And I says, I'm not out of film. And they say, well, load it anyway, because we want to move these guys. And he starts pushing the lens, and I says, the next time you push me, I'll fall down and start crying. And he walked away.
12: Lens, and yanking back and forth, yelling black power at me, and I'm just, you know, shaking to death with a $1,200 lens on the front of the camera.
8: So here I am in the middle, and I got no place to hide. Because I'm carrying a big 40-pound camera, and I'm trying to get pictures of it. And so the rioter wants to beat me up. He thinks I'm trying to identify him for the police. The policeman wants to elbow me out of the way, and I'm being very gentle about it because he doesn't want the sergeant to see that he picked up some guy by the scruff of the neck and threw him in the back seat of a car. And the editor who says, hey, I want the pictures because my audience doesn't care about what brought this on. My audience is only...
3: feed your family. And you need the money to feed your family. And if you don't bring them back to the editor, you're not going to have a job?
8: Forget about that for a minute. I've got a job to do, and I'm interested in it. And if this is it, but the point I resent very much is the fact that wherever I go, I'm beat up.

0: What kind of country is this? What's wrong? And we got a chaplain. Hold on. That was an unprovoked attack. That was brutality.
1: That's me.
2: This man has an obsolete weapon.
3: I love that war.
4: Look, they stabbed one of our guys right in the belly.
5: I am Brigadier General Richard T. Dunn, Commanding General of the Emergency Operation Headquarters of the Illinois Army National Guard. The Emergency Operation Headquarters is one which was established last winter for the purpose of planning and controlling operations in the event of civil disturbances.
6: Out on the street, their bayonets are fixed. And they know it's for real in a real riot in a city. And here we know it's more or less it's a war game, more or less.
7: How's it going so far?
6: That I couldn't tell you. I'm the enemy.
8: We love you, guy.
9: Have your strength.
8: We love you, guy.

0: fathers fought for, the free choice of people.
1: Yeah.
0: But this country is changing.
1: Yeah.
0: It is no longer for all the people.
1: Yeah.
0: It is for some of the people.
1: Yeah.
0: We see a war we do not want.
1: Yeah.
0: We see an apathy towards love and brotherhood.
1: Yeah.

0: this town for the last 20 years. We've given you everything that we thought you needed. I've left you use our swimming pool every 4th of July. We've operated the liquor store with a minimum of profit. I understand that you have some problems. I understand that you have some complaints.
1: We shall overcome.

0: In the next sequence, Haskell Wexler guides his fictional characters into the madness of the Chicago 1968 National Democratic Convention. The city of Chicago was prepared for riots, knowing that organized anti-war protests would be taking place. There was also a concern with Black Power activists who were rallying communities together to fight poverty, lack of funding for schools, health care, and a growing awareness that much-needed funds were being diverted to the military instead of our communities. Much of the sound you will hear is actuality from Pacifica Radio's live coverage.
1: Join us! Join us! Join us! Join us! Join us!
2: Come on now! Hang to Michigan in 18.
3: Look out, Haskell! It's real!
4: The mayor of Chicago.

0: struggle with him, just hold him.
1: And in our final sequence from Haskell Wexler's Medium Cool, our fictional reporter and soundman team, played by Robert Forster and Peter Bonners, meet with Black Panther members at their apartment.
2: You know, Chicago cops are getting funnier looking every day.
3: I'm not a cop, I'm a soundman.
2: I bet you got credentials, too. FBI supplies the best credentials. We know, you know, that one of the best ways for spying on black people is to impersonate TV men.
3: I'm up here with John. We're talking to Frank about doing a story.
2: What's that?
3: It's my page boy.
2: Yeah. Your page boy?
3: Yeah.
2: Hey, Richard. Come and dig this sketch. Page boy. And what do you do with my page boy?
3: Well, I don't do anything. It just hangs there, the station. If they want me to go someplace or do something, they call me up on it.
2: Oh, you mean they give you orders on this?
3: Yeah.
4: Man, you mean to tell me they talk to you and you can't even talk back?
2: He means he's a receiver and not a sender.
4: Look like they're calling you now. What you, a white flunky or something?
2: Wrong. Got a bad idea about...
3: I forgot something downstairs. I'll meet you in the car.
2: All right. Coming back. He's coming back. There he goes. There he goes.
4: A hunky flunky. Yep.
5: Look, man. I've been on television. I've been in the newspapers. And it's made my life total confusion. What'd I do? I find $10,000 in the back of the cab, I'm boob enough to turn it in, and I get my butt kicked by everybody in the world. Hey, no, man.
2: Well, that's just it, Frank. Frank, it's a human interest story.
5: No,
2: people
5: man.
2: Identify. It'll be very constructive. I give you a call, and we'll have another talk about it. Thank you very much.
6: Excuse me, TV man. You wanted someone for an interview, right?
2: Yeah, I haven't got time right now, dear. I gotta run.
6: Oh, yeah, but I wanted to talk to you about it. You see, I'm a black actress.
2: Listen,
6: and...
2: honey, I haven't got time
6: Don't
2: right now.
6: Don't honey me. I'm a black actress that I demand respect. I'm not looking for,
2: all right,
6: you know,
2: look,
6: your glamour.
2: You call the station. You call the
6: no,
2: station.
6: No, you said
2: next
6: you
2: week.
6: Wanted somebody, so you want to talk to somebody? You want to hear what's being, you know, what's going on? What black people are doing?
2: Listen, honey,
6: no,
2: I'm not
6: you,
2: interested
6: no,
2: right
6: wait,
2: now.
6: Wait,
2: I'm
6: wait, wait,
2: right
6: wait,
2: now.
6: Wait, honey, no, don't honey, honey me.
7: No. You got to start respecting our women.
2: Look, I have no disrespect in mind. I got to leave. I don't have time.
6: No, I want to talk to you about what I'd like to do. You see, you people are always busy putting your kind of people on and what you want. So I want to talk to you about what I want to do.
2: Listen,
6: and
2: dear.
6: I'd like to, yeah, dear,
7: I told you about that,
6: me.
7: Dear.
6: I'm no dear of yours,
2: I'm trying to be very respectful.
6: Sir.
2: Now, look.
6: Now, we demand
2: I don't have any time. You demand what?
6: Don't
7: demand
6: you
7: respect.
6: Me.
2: Oh, no. Henley.
6: Okay, don't
2: listen,
6: call me
2: honey,
6: no, honey.
2: You
6: don't
2: call
6: me no,
2: honey.
6: Wait a minute.
5: This is a guy that came by the house, and it's a guy who's
6: I
5: got
6: know
5: the
6: guy
5: stuff.
6: I know the guy's in the job.
5: All right, so don't give him a bad time. Leave him alone. He's all right. Come on, baby.
6: He's a
5: jack. Wait a minute. I'm going to talk to you.
2: I know.
5: Come here.
2: Now, wait. Let me ask you something. You being friendly?
5: Am I being friendly?
2: Or you being tough?
5: Listen, I just saved your life. You understand that, don't you?
2: If I gotta be afraid in order for your argument to work, then you got no argument.
5: Oh, no. All I want you to understand is that I saved your life.
2: Yeah.
5: You see, now you came down here to do some sort of jive interview. You did that. Came down here with 15 minutes of a black sensibility. And see, you don't understand that. You came down here to shoot 15 minutes of what has taken 300 years to develop. Grief, you know?
2: Look, I'm not interested
5: and
2: in
5: And all
2: grief.
5: We try to explain to you is that you don't understand.
2: I do something. You see, I do it well. That's my job.
5: No, but you don't do it black enough. You can't, because you're not black.
2: I'm white.
5: We are.
8: When you come in here and you say you come to do something of human interest, it makes a person wonder whether you're going to do something of interest to other humans or whether you consider the person human in whom you're interested. And you have to understand that, too. You can't just walk in out of your arrogance and expect things to be like they are, because when you walked in, you brought LaSalle Street with you, City Hall, and all the mass communications media. And you are the exploiters. You're the ones who distort and ridicule and emasculate us. And that ain't cool.
0: You don't want to know, man. You don't know the people. You don't show the people, Jack. I mean, dig, here's some cat who's down and out, you dig? I mean, he's nobody, you know. So he says to his own man, you know, he says, man, like, I'm nobody. I mean, you know, I'm gonna die, man, and ain't nobody gonna even know I live, you dig? So the cat finds a brick and he throws it through Charlie's window, you understand? Or he takes a gun and he shoots. Then the cat lives, man. He really lives, you dig? 100 million people see the cat on the tube, man. And they say, ooh, the former invisible man lives. Everybody knows where he went to school. They know about his wife and kids and everything. You dig? Because the tube is life, man. Life. You make him an Emmy, man. You make him the TV star of the hour on the 6, the 10, and the 12 o'clock news. Because what the cat is saying is truth, man. Why don't you find out what really is? Why you always got to wait till somebody get killed, man? Because somebody is going to get killed.
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11: I used to live in Colorado. I would go hiking in the mountains, walking along the trails. It was the most beautiful place I've ever lived. And I had this feeling of, I know that I'm appreciating this the most that I can, and still I know that it's going to go away. 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
12: I was recently rock climbing with my brother and some of his friends at his bachelor party, and they had a lot of new words, and the one that I caught was most interesting to me was they called some other climbers Gumbies. You know, I'm not a climber, I'm a skateboarder, so Gumbies kind of sounded to me like, you know, kooks or posers.
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2: 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I'm Grant Barrett.
3: And I'm Martha Barnett. And ladies and gentlemen, horses and mules, cross-eyed mosquitoes and bow-legged ants, I am here to tell you something I know absolutely nothing about.
2: Whoa. We're going to have like zero listeners, Martha.
3: Well, no, that was the opening bit of doggerel that was making the rounds in the United States during the 1930s. And there were lots of different versions of this, all of which had to do with this sort of pseudo-sophisticated speech. And we've heard a lot of different versions of this over the years as listeners have written and called to share them with us. A listener named Patrick shared one that continues, get this, I come before you to stand behind you to tell you about something I know nothing about. Next Tuesday, the day after Friday, there will not be a meeting held at the town hall. Admission is free, so pay at the door, pull up a chair, and sit on the floor. When the meeting starts, exit. It's just, you know, this, I mean, you can just imagine dads, you know, memorizing this.
2: Yeah, memorizing it just and sharing it with every new victim.
3: Absolutely. You
2: know, all the kids and grandkids and cousins and second cousins and 10th cousins and so forth.
3: Oh, here's somebody who hasn't heard it. Yeah.
2: We'll put all the versions we found on our website at waywardradio.org. But we'd love to hear the bits of nonsense, verse, and doggerel that are passed along in your family. Call or text toll-free from the U.S. and Canada, 877-929-9673, or email words at waywardradio.org. Hello, you have a way with words.
4: Hi, this is Maggie. I'm calling from Washington, D.C.
2: Hi, Maggie. Welcome to the program. What's up?
4: Thank you so much. I'm calling because I was just thinking of my best friend from college who is from Eastern North Carolina. And something that she used to say whenever we would see like a dog, you know, in the hot North Carolina summers or whatever, the dog would be like panting pretty much. And she would say something like, oh, that dog's hassling in her Southern accent. And I always wondered what she meant by that. So one day I asked her, and she said, oh, that's just what we say for panting. And I was like, what are you talking about? Who's we? She's like, I don't know, my family. So sure enough, we called up her brother, who is a vet, and we were like, hey, Wes, what do you call a dog that is, you know, its tongue is hanging out and it's really hot? He was like, oh, well, that means the dog is panting. Or, he said, if you want the Southern term, the dog is hassling. So it wasn't just Haley, but it is her family. Mm-hmm. And they're from Eastern North Carolina. And I guess I was wondering what that meant. My initial thought was that it was like an onomatopoeia. Like, I guess you could say a dog that's like panting really hard kind of sounds like it's making a hissing sound almost, mm-hmm. but I feel like mm-hmm. that's kind of a stretch. So that's why I called in. I was just really curious about it.
2: Just to be clear, when you said vet, you meant veterinarian for the brother.
4: Exactly. Yeah, he's a vet. Yep.
2: Gotcha. Okay. This is very interesting. So hassle, H-A-S-S-L-E, looks like the other word, meaning to annoy
4: exactly.
2: or to aggravate.
4: Exactly. Yeah. Exactly.
3: The hassle that you're talking about when a dog is... you know, panting, it does have to do with the sound of it. There are lots of different words that have this sound and connote this idea. If, for example, in the 19th century in Southeast England, there was the word hustle, H-U-S-S-L-E, mm-hmm. which meant to wheeze or to breathe noisily. But there are even older forms of this word that go back to Scotland. The other hassle, we're not really sure of of that origin if you're talking about somebody who's harassing you. Some dictionaries will tell you it's a combination of hustle and harass, and some think it's related to that term that you mentioned involving animals. So it's a little bit complicated, but there are lots of different versions of this, aren't there, Grant?
2: Yeah, back to the 1700s and Scots dialect and in Northern England, many of them showing the connection to wheeze through their spelling. You'll almost always get an H or a WH at the beginning and then a vowel or a schwa, maybe a long E or long O, and then a double S or a double Z, and then usually an LE, and that LE suffix is frequentative, which means it indicates a repetitive act. So it's kind of like the word wheeze with the LE added on the end.
3: So the bottom line is that your friend and your friend's family are not at all the only people who have noticed this this phenomenon and given it a similar sounding name.
2: Sometimes you will see people that say, oh, yeah, this is a U.S. Southern thing. But you will also find it in Canada. And most of the citations in the Dictionary of American Regional English for it are from New England. So it's far more widespread than just the U.S. South.
4: Oh, that's so interesting.
2: Yeah, and of course, as we said, it comes back to from the UK and Scotland back in the day, 300 years or so ago.
4: That's super cool. Wow.
3: All right. Well, thank you so much for calling.
4: Yeah, thank you so much. I'm really excited. That's awesome.
2: All right, take care of yourself.
3: We're glad to have you.
2: Appreciate it.
4: All right. Thank you.
2: Bye-bye.
4: Take care. Bye.
3: If you want to ask a question about language, we'll give you a hassle-free answer. Just email us words@waywardradio.org. Grant, I've had a wonderful time lately learning about pottery from a British TV show called The Great Pottery Throwdown. It's sort of like the British Baking Show in that there are all these really talented people who are competing. But you learn so much about pottery and you really come to appreciate it. But of course, I'm also learning a lot of great British idioms that I didn't know before. So I'm getting a real kick out of this reality show. And one of the expressions that I recently learned came up during an episode where they were trying to make tiles, you know, clay tiles. And somebody made a joke about, well, I guess you're going to have a night on the tiles. And I thought, what in the world are they talking about? Have you ever heard this? A night on the tiles?
2: Is this drunk in the bar bathroom or drunk in the club bathroom?
3: That's what I thought. But no. I looked it up. And apparently a night on the tiles is a late, lively night out, you know, involving pubs and parties and dancing.
2: Gotcha.
3: And,
2: okay,
3: you know, maybe a regrettable decision or two. But
2: yeah,
3: the tiles in question here are not tiles on the bathroom floor. It's rooftop tiles. It's the image of cats roaming and yowling.
2: Having
3: romantic adventures.
2: Catting about.
3: Yes, catting about. Having a night on the tiles.
2: Well, let me just warn you that if it's like the Great British Baking Show, skip the Mexican-themed episode.
3: Yes. Skip that one. And actually, I would start with season 3 because I just like people a lot better.
2: Well, I will tune in and learn a lot about British idioms and pottery language. Whatever you're watching, whatever you're reading, it's giving you new language. You can share your favorites with us. Email words@waywardradio.org.
3: Hi, you have a way with words.
5: Hey, my name's Dylan. I'm calling from Charlottesville, Virginia. I was recently rock climbing with my brother and some of his friends at his bachelor party, and they had a lot of new words, and the one that I caught was most interesting to me was they called some of the other climbers Gumbies. Sounded like they, you know, I'm not a climber, I'm a skateboarder, so Gumbies, it kind of sounded to me like, you know, kooks or posers. Mm-hmm. Was what they were seemed to be using it like, but I'm not sure really where it's from or really what it means.
2: Oh, yeah. It's funny that you should connect those Gumbies and kooks because they do represent two or three different kinds of worlds. But as slang, they kind of do address this notion of the noob or the beginner or the overconfident participant, somebody whose skills don't really match their ambition, if you know what I mean.
5: Yeah.
2: So tell us about... So you're from the skateboarding world, so you use kooks. Does that sound like a kook to you, how I described it?
5: Yeah, like somebody who's overconfident and then, you know, maybe plays up how good they are dresses more than they skate.
2: Oh, yeah, they wear the gear, right. So the cool thing about Kook is that it comes from surfing. It's like a lot of skateboarding things, since skateboarding was made popular by California surfers. So some of that longstanding surf language is still used today in skateboarding. And in surfing, Kook pretty much has the same definition, although it changes a little bit from here to there. And sometimes the kooks are just anybody who doesn't surf, not necessarily the newbies trying to surf. And it's got an unknown origin. Could be from Hawaiian word meaning poop, or it could be from a shortening of cuckoo meaning crazy, and it might have been reinforced by Ed Kookie Burns from the TV show 77 Cent Strip Strip, but we just don't really know.
3: Yeah, just up the road from us in Cardiff, California, there's the Cardiff Kook. It's this famous statue of this guy on a surfboard.
2: And they always decorate it seasonally.
3: Yeah.
2: But Gumby also, we do know more about Gumby from climbing, and you will find a good entry for that in Matt Samet's Climbing Dictionary, which is kind of like the reference for climbing. Samet is S-A-M-E-T. And it comes from this 1950s, 60s animated character who was kind of vaguely human-shaped, but in his manner was kind of a gee whiz golly kind of wholesome kid. And he's constantly getting to scrapes, but wholesome scrapes, you know, like eating too much or falling off a ladder when trying to rescue a cat, things like that. I think it really didn't come from the show directly. It came from Eddie Murphy doing a parody of Gumby on Saturday Night Live in the 1980s, where he just kind of does Gumby as a behind-the-scenes character rather than as like the kind of goofy animated face that you would see in the animated shorts. So it's he kind of doesn't really have kind of a lot of self-awareness.
3: Yeah, and his sidekick, I remember this show, and his sidekick was
2: Pokey.
3: A horse named Pokey.
2: Yeah,
3: I was going to say that's what I would be if I were rock climbing.
2: Pokey,
3: I'd be a Pokey.
2: So yeah, so Gumby has a long history, at least 40 years in the climbing world.
5: Wow, that's a long time to have that slang.
2: Kook goes back to about the 1920s, so quite a ways.
5: Where were they using it in the 1920s?
2: Surfing. Yeah, surfing's been around.
5: Surfing.
2: You can find surfing being talked about in periodicals from the late 1800s. Surfing has been a thing in Hawaii, of course, forever, but then made it into other countries and cultures by the late 1800s, especially the United States and Australia.
3: Well, Dylan, thank you so much for calling.
5: Absolutely. Thanks for answering my question, and I hope you all have a great rest of your day.
2: Thanks, Dylan. Take care.
3: You too. Bye-bye.
2: Bye-bye.
5: Bye.
3: Grant, suppose I said to you, hey, I'd join you for dinner, but I'm completely oofless. What would I be saying?
2: I have no idea. Without legs, no car, somebody stole your tires.
3: No, oofless is an old British slang word that means temporarily short of money.
2: Oh, gotcha. Oofless, right.
3: Yeah, and it comes from ooftish, which is a Yiddish-derived term for cash placed on the table. It's from German auftisch, on the table, especially regarding money that's put down as stakes in a card game. So if you're oofless, you don't have any cash on you.
2: You're skint.
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0: You're listening to Away with Words, the show about language and how we use it. I'm Martha Barnett.
1: And I'm Grant Barrett, and we're joined by a guy who looks like he's ready to be the new James Bond. It's our quiz guy, John Chinesky.
2: Yeah, let me take off my fedora and my tuxedo. Well, I'll leave the tuxedo on. But let's move on to the quiz. This week, I'm not sure why, but lately I've been thinking a lot about Greece. So many of our words come from Greek, but you know, a lot of them have gone through many changes. I wonder if we could just go back to the beginning and take some words, not from Greek, but from the Greek alphabet. For example, here's a clue. I've had this toga for ages, but this other one is brand blank. And the answer would be
3: new.
1: That's a Greek letter.
2: As in the Greek letter new and you, right. Now, on this one, there will be some massaging of the pronunciation on a few of them. Well, let's set sail. Here we go. Their moussaka is so good, I blank plate of it every day for a week.
1: Ada.
2: Ada. Ada plate of it every day for a week. Moussaka.
4: Good.
2: I asked Homer what he thought about the new movie, and he said, I'm going to blank lawyers on them.
1: So sick.
4: Sigma.
1: Sigma lawyers.
2: I'm going to Sigma lawyers on them. Yes. I tried to string the hero's bow, but after trying and trying, it was blank knot.
1: Oh, alpha knot.
2: It was alpha knot, yes.
4: Gosh.
2: Very good. Odysseus's shipmates did their best, but let's face it, they were blank rotten hand.
1: Oh, Delta.
4: Oh, my gosh.
1: Oh, I see. I was thinking of actual human hands, not anything
4: else.
2: Oh, okay. Oh, ooh, gross, rotten hands.
1: You know, I was thinking about the pig claymation.
2: Got it. My family has never been to Athens, but blank arrange a trip.
4: Iota
2: arrange a trip to Athens. You know, it's a great spa, but try to avoid the blank extras like fancy meals.
1: The Upsilon?
2: The Upsilon extras like fancy meals.
4: Oh, gosh.
2: Hooray! We got through it. We somehow made it. And hardly any of us died.
1: I think the Broccoli's are removing the deal they put on the table for you to become the new Bond. I'm just saying.
2: Oh, no. My martinis. Where am I going to get my martinis?
1: Athens will always be there for you, John.
2: That's
1: Thank
2: true.
1: You so much for
2: we'll
1: this quiz.
2: We'll always have Athens. We'll always have Piraeus. Okay. Thank you, guys. Great quiz.
1: Thanks, John. We'll talk to you next week.
4: John, that was genius. Thank you so much.
2: Thank you. Talk to you next time.
1: Bye-bye.
4: Wow. Well, John really gave our brains a workout, and you can too. Just give us a call to talk about any aspect of language whatsoever. The number is 877-929-9673, and you can also email us, words@waywardradio.org.
1: Hello, you have a way with words.
5: Hi, this is Becca from Corinth, Texas. How are y'all?
1: Hi, Becca. Doing great. What can we do for you?
5: So, growing up, I always heard to appreciate things because they won't last forever. And as I've gotten older, I've really kind of played with that feeling. I used to live in Colorado. I would go hiking in the mountains, walking along the trails. It was the most beautiful place I've ever lived. Mm. And I had this feeling of, I know that I'm appreciating this the most that I can, and still I know that it's going to go away. What do I do with that? It was almost like a homesickness for a place that I hadn't left yet, like preemptive nostalgia, because I knew that I did not have the capacity to appreciate it anymore. So what was I supposed to do with that? Does that make any sense?
1: Absolutely. Although it's heavy stuff, Becca. That's heavy
5: I'm a
1: duty.
5: Poet. What can I say?
1: No, it says a lot about you that this is on your mind. You just said something that rang a bell for me. You talked about, what did you phrase it? Something about nostalgia?
4: Or homesick.
5: Yeah, like preemptive nostalgia, yeah.
1: There is a Jorge Luis Borges poem that translates into English as nostalgia for the present. It is such,
5: really?
1: It's very short, but it's exactly what you're talking about. There's one line in particular that translates as sharing the now as one partakes of music or the taste of fruit. Oh. And it's about that all of these things are passing. Music is passing. Mm-hmm. The taste of fruit is only momentary. Mm-hmm. And I mean, of course, mm-hmm. this genius poet, Borges, I mean, of course he got there before the rest of us, right?
5: mm-hmm.
1: But I just think about nostalgia for the present. The title of the poem is exactly what you're talking about. Maybe it's not mm-hmm. as neat, as tidy a

0: Goethe's tragic play Faust. It's one of the most famous phrases in German literature that goes, "Verweile doch, du bist so schön," which means stay a while, oh beautiful moment. It's this moment where you just don't want things to end.
1: But you know they will.
2: Yeah.
0: But you know they will.
2: But you know
0: will.
2: They will.
0: Yeah.
2: Yeah, and it was kind of this, I felt very, my emotions felt very inferior because I was like, if appreciation was enough to keep things from feeling sad when they're gone, like that would just solve everything, right? But it's just, it's not enough. You can appreciate and appreciate, but it still goes away.
1: Some of what we're talking about is savoring, but it doesn't capture the other part of it, which is knowing that it will go away. So I'm thinking about the word poignancy, P-O-I-G-N-A-N-C-Y, although it's a little bleached by overuse and misuse, and it's got a lot of very flexible meanings depending on the context. Its original sense was to be sharp with feelings, and it comes from a word in French meaning to pierce. So it's about not just very moving and deeply affecting things, but about the ones that cause these, about having these sharp feelings, you know. And often sadness is a part of poignancy and regret and a lot of these other gentle negative emotions.
2: Oh, yeah. Yeah. Man, see, I when I write, I don't write about happy stuff. I like writing about sad stuff because that is what I want to examine. I don't need to like hold the happiness up to the light and play with it. Like I just want to live that. But the sad feelings and the deep feelings, I really enjoy dissecting them and understanding where they come from and why. So I appreciate y'all.
1: Becca, let me give you one more thing before we go. The researcher Christine Bacho, that's K-R-Y-S-T-I-N-E-B-A-T-C-H-O, she works in behavioral psychology, and she has something, I believe she's the one who first called it anticipatory nostalgia. This feeling, exactly what you're talking about, this feeling of missing or longing for the present while it's still unfolding, while it's happening.
2: Yeah.
1: But I think if you Google her work, you'll come up with some, perhaps a little academic and scientific, but you'll come up with some stuff that may inspire you in your own writing.
0: And Becca, I'm sure you're going to inspire lots of people to call with their terms for this, whether it's in English or another language, because I think we can all relate to this and would appreciate better, more and better ways to talk about it.
2: Yes, I love that. I'm so open to that. I thank y'all so much for what you do. You've gotten me through so many road trips and really just been like a little virtual friend when I felt very alone. So thank you for that.
0: Oh, gosh. Oh, that's really sweet. And Becca, if you end up writing a poem about this, we'd love to read it.
1: Or whatever you end up writing.
2: Yeah. I have written a poem about it, actually. I have one.
1: Oh, awesome. You have to send it. Becca, keep thinking deep thoughts. You're doing the world a good thing.
0: Yeah, we love poets.
2: And y'all keep doing what you're doing, too. Thank you so much.
1: All right. Bye-bye.
0: Take care.
2: Yes, bye-bye.
1: There's so many other words for this feeling in so many languages. A lot of people have tackled this from a million different angles. But we know that you, our listeners, you read a lot, and you might have something we haven't thought of. So by all means, share it. You can send it to us an email, words@waywardradio.org.
0: Less than exemplary handwriting, you might apologize to people for your chicken scratching, but you could also apologize for your griffonage.
1: Oh, griffonage. I hear a little French in there.
0: You do indeed. Yes, it has nothing to do with the mythical beast that's spelled G-R-I-F-F-I-N. Griffonage has an O instead of that second I, and you're right, it comes from the French griffonner, which means to scribble or scrawl, and it's possibly related to the word for claw, grief.
1: Oh, yeah, absolutely. G-R-I-F-F-O-N-A-G-E, griffonage. You know, we love to hear your favorite words. It's the basic entry point to understanding language, so let's start there. Share your favorite words by phone, call, or text, toll-free, 877-929-9673.
0: Hello, you have a way with words.
3: Hi, this is Christiane calling from Brunswick in Germany.
1: That's amazing. What part of the country are you in?
3: In the northern part of Germany.
1: Gotcha.
3: I have a question, and it is about a

0: saying that was quite much used in my family when I was younger. And it is called in German, um den Block gehen, no, um den Pudding gehen, which translates to English as walking around the pudding, and which means nothing more or less than just taking a little walk around your block or around your area. So I was wondering, does anybody where you are or around the world who's listening to this podcast also know this idiom, this saying?
1: So say it in German for us again.
0: Den Pudding gehen.
1: Den Pudding gehen. And this means gehen, to,
0: yeah,
1: to walk around the pudding. And we're talking
0: around
1: about
0: the pudding.
1: P-U-D-D-I-N-G. This is a word borrowed from English.
0: Yeah, well, it is quite well widespread in German also.
1: Yeah,
0: it
1: yeah. It was
0: pretty
1: borrowed
0: much
1: from
0: the same. Yeah.
1: It was borrowed from English about 300 years ago, but it was a different food then. It was more of a savory dish and not not a sweet when it was borrowed.
0: Yeah.
1: And so at the top of the call, when you said you were from northern Germany, that made sense to me because this expression is kind of specific to the north and northwest of Germany, including places like Bremen and Hamburg.
0: Okay.
1: And when we look into the history of it, that's pretty much the only place in the world, that part of Germany, kind of north and northwest, that uses this particular construction to talk about going around the block or to walk around as to walk around the pudding. So no other country that I know of has it. None of the nearby ones, not in Denmark, not in the Netherlands, certainly not in English. And so the verb sometimes changes. Like people will say, use a verb meaning to drive. Like if you're in your car, you might say, I'm driving
0: you
1: around
0: can
1: the
0: say
1: pudding.
0: That. Yeah.
1: But that meaning is a little different, right? That's kind of maybe you're looking for parking or you have to take a detour.
0: Mm-hmm. Yeah, right. Uh-huh. I know that too, yes.
1: And so when we're talking about a pudding, we're talking about what in English we call a blancmange, which is a word we borrowed from French, or like a flan. So this is a round dessert made of gelatin and like milk and sugar, maybe some fruits.
0: Yeah.
1: So the comparison is like this physical comparison of that is kind of like the building or buildings that you would walk around when you were on the street. It's kind of like a metaphor for space.
0: Okay, yeah.
1: Yeah. But
0: okay, that's quite interesting.
1: It is. I don't know if you Googled this, but that particular part of Germany is known for the manufacture of pudding. And the fellow who invented pudding powder in Germany is from near there. And the earliest uses that I find of this expression from 1938 are all from Bremen. But it's just a really interesting expression, but it's a local one. I don't think you're going to find, we'll ask our listeners, but I don't think you're going to find anybody else in the world who says it except for Germans from that part of Germany.
0: Yeah, great. That was interesting, really.
1: Yeah, it is.
2: Yeah,
1: thank you for helping
2: calling.
1: Us introduce this to all of our listeners. I love these local expressions. This is why
2: I'm
1: we're doing this.
2: Right,
0: feel free to.
1: All right, take care now. We appreciate your time.
0: Okay.
1: All right.
0: Yes.
1: Bye-bye.
0: I like it very much. Bye.
2: Später.
1: Bye.
0: Später, bye.
2: You can reach us from anywhere in the world. Just go to waywardradio.org/contact and you'll find lots of different ways to do that. Hey there, you have a way with words.
3: Hi, this is Catherine Hoffman from Allentown, Pennsylvania.
2: Hey, Catherine, what can we do for you today?
3: I've long been curious about my grandmother. She was kind of an unknown to us. We don't know who her parents were. She was in an orphanage. She kind of had a bad life, and she wasn't a real pleasant person. But one of the highlights of my relationship with her was I have this memory of her standing next to me. I must have been about 5 or 6. We lived in Galesburg, Illinois, and a horse with a wagon was coming by. It was a white horse. I don't know what the wagon was delivering or why there was a horse and wagon in the early 1950s, but it was passing her big house, and she stood there with my sister and I, and she told us to say this phrase and use our hands, and it was, "Lucky, lucky white horse, ding, ding, ding." And we were supposed to take our left hand and our thumb and lick it and put it in the palm of our right hand each time we said ding, ding, ding. And apparently that was supposed to give us good luck, I guess. And I'm hoping that you all can tell me the origin of that and also maybe help me with the mystery of my grandmother and what place she was from, because we know very little about her, and she didn't share a lot during her life.
2: Wow.
1: Yeah.
2: Wow. Well, did it work?
1: Did you get the luck?
3: I don't know. I guess everyone has had lots of good and some not so good luck, right?
1: Yeah, that's true. But I just want to say, ding, ding, ding, you are onto something here. Your memory is solid, Catherine. You're really, because other people have very similar folklore in their lives, and it's been recorded in various folklore journals and books over maybe the last 100 years. So there are a lot of different versions of this. Sometimes people extend the little recitation, and so it goes,
3: oh,
1: lucky, lucky white horse, ding, dong, day, whatever I wish bring me today.
3: Or, oh, my goodness.
1: Lucky, lucky white horse, lucky, lucky Lee, lucky, lucky white horse, bring your luck to me. But a lot of them do also involve, like, spitting in your hand or licking a finger.
3: Yes.
1: And smacking your hands against each other.
3: Yes.
1: or pressing your thumb or your finger in your hand where you've moistened it. And and sometimes you have to see 11 white horses before you get the luck, not just one. But I want to tell you, Catherine, the thing that is so amazing about this to me is that the idea of a white horse is lucky goes back to the ancients. The ancient Greeks had many different allusions,
3: wow,
1: in their writing to the value and the preciousness and the sacredness of a white horse. And the Babylonian Talmud, which is from around 1,500 years ago, has a line in it that translates from the Hebrew as, one who sees a white horse in a dream, regardless of whether the horse was walking or running, it is a good omen for him.
3: Wow. I wondered if it were, like, more common for people of a certain ethnic background. We don't know anything about my grandmother's background, and that's what I was hoping, too, that not just I would learn about the origin of the phrase, how curious it was, but also if maybe it would give me a clue to my grandmother's, where she was born. Now, we don't even know what her original last name was, so...
1: Wow. Unfortunately, it doesn't really give us any clues to that. I think if there's something for you to take away about this bit of folklore is that she plugged you in to a 2,000-year-old folklore tradition, and that's kind of amazing.
3: It is. It's very amazing. Thank you so much.
1: Yeah, our pleasure. You take care, and thank you for sharing your memory with us. We appreciate it.
3: Bye-bye.
2: Stay put. We'll be right back to untangle the web of English.

0: You're listening to Away with Words, the show about language and how we use it. I'm Grant Barrett.
1: And I'm Martha Barnett. The Latin expression carpe diem is often translated as seize the day. And you see this on T-shirts and mugs and tea towels. And it's this advice to go out there and seize the day, you know, grab every opportunity.
0: Yeah, take what the day has to offer and don't pass it by.
1: Right. But what's really interesting about the carpe in carpe diem is that it can also mean to pluck or harvest. And actually, the roots of this Latin saying lie in an agricultural metaphor that's actually quite lovely and very calming. It appears in a brief Latin poem by the ancient poet Horace. And the poem addresses this woman who's trying to find out what fate has in store for her. And the poet basically says, don't try to figure it out. Forget the fortune tellers. The gods don't want us to know. Don't worry, be happy, basically. Mm-hmm. Or, you know, as the poet puts it, don't worry about whether Jupiter gives us other winters or whether this is our last. And then he goes on to reassure her with the imagery of a vineyard. He says, be wise, strain the wine, and cut back hope into a small space. In other words, prune your hopes the way you would prune a growing vine. And then the last line is where the carpe diem comes in. Carpe diem quam minimum credula postero. Harvest the day or pluck the day and leave as little as possible for tomorrow. I just think that's so lovely. And there's more about this in a new book called Phrased and Confused, The Curious Meaning of Timeless Quotations by Ellie Bernstein. And it's a light, fun book about the literary contexts and cultural histories behind familiar sayings like that. And I really like what Bernstein has to say about those two different senses of carpe diem. He writes, in the popular version, we're encouraged to max out every pleasure and shake down every opportunity. In the lesser known one, we're invited to sit back, relax, and enjoy the moment. It's a matter, he says, not so much the grabbing of bulls by their horns as the teasing of grapes off their stems.
0: And you can see this if you compare across a number of English dictionaries. You can see that only a few of them include that important follow-up, which is, yes, take the pleasures that the day offers, but without concern for the future. That's kind of the key part that is often lost in people using carpe diem on tea towels, which I've never seen, by the way.
1: Oh, I have. You haven't been in the same shops
0: I
1: have.
0: I'm decorating my kitchen wrong, I guess. I don't have Latin phrases all over, Martha. That must be a you thing. We will link to Ellie Bernstein's book, Phrased and Confused, on our website at waywardradio.org, where you can also find all of our past episodes and a dozen ways to reach us.
1: Hello, you have a way with words.
2: Hi. This is Diane from Wilmington, North Carolina.
1: Hey, Diane. We're glad to have you. What are you calling us about today?
2: Well, I'm a bridge player, and I have an expression one of my friends uses that I'm hoping you can tell me how it came to be. When it's a one-sided game with one pair getting all the good cards, the explanation is, you must be sitting with the bathtub. I had never heard this before. So, of course, I Googled, and AI says it's a superstition that originated in the Midwest, but had no further insight. And my friend Helen from New Hampshire speculated that it stemmed from a time when people had a bathtub in their kitchen, but that doesn't really explain what it has to do with getting winning cards.
1: Well, I'm glad you didn't trust AI and called us instead, because it can definitely lead you astray. And I'm interested in the construction of that phrase. So it's not sitting in the bathtub. This person has
2: sitting
1: with it. Is that right?
2: Yes, sitting with it, as in, you know, sitting parallel, I guess, with the side of the bathtub.
0: Yeah, this is you know, it kind of pops up, Diane, out of the blue in the late 1940s, and it starts to show up in the bridge columns of newspapers. Remember when you could actually read about the card game bridge in the newspaper? It was a thing.
2: Yes, back in the day.
0: Yeah, and it's immediately associated with bridge, but also later becomes associated with euchre and even pinochle. And it connects with these north, south, east, west descriptions in bridge. In that game, north, south, and east, west refer to your relationship with the player who you're playing with, right? Your partner.
2: Correct.
0: Yeah.
2: Yes.
0: And a lot of the mentions of sitting with the bathtub, and there's other phrasings for this, but they talk about being aligned north, south, or east, west. So people would apparently after a while, in a joking fashion, almost always not taking it very seriously, try to position themselves or the table so they and their partner were aligned with wherever the bathroom was anywhere in the house. And it wasn't from the time when people were likely to have bathtubs in the same room they were playing cards. I mean, they could have, but it just wasn't likely.
2: Right.
0: And sometimes you'll see people not talk about aligning with the bathtub, being parallel with the bathtub, but with the floorboards or the grain of the floorboards. And so after the late 1940s, it starts to show up almost always as a little joking aside in rule books and collections of folklore. And it never really gets fully explained. And I have never seen anyone explain why you want to be aligned with the bathtub, except like a lot of games, card games tend to have a lot of folklore associated with them, like these superstitions, which nobody really admits to believing, but you do the needful anyway, just in case.
1: Bridge has always intimidated the heck out of me. I'm really impressed that you do it.
0: Yeah, I'm glad to see it's still thriving. You know, it's kind of peaked. It had its heyday, but I know that there are communities of people who still love to play it. It still requires a great deal of teamwork and mental vigor.
2: Oh, definitely. Yes. Yes. Yeah, no, it is a fun game and it's a challenging game, but I'll have to just pay attention to whether I'm sitting with the bathtub from now on.
0: Yeah, that's what we know. Thank you, Diane. We really appreciate it. Pass that on to your teammates.
2: Okay, right. Thank you. Appreciate
0: right,
2: bye-bye. It. Bye-bye.
1: Call or email us. The number is 877-929-9673 or send an email to words@waywardradio.org. There's an old expression in Australia and New Zealand, and that's to get off your bike. And that means to lose your temper or become worked up. So don't get off your bike means to calm down or don't fly off the handle. And as I said, it's an old expression. I know we have a lot of listeners in those countries, and I would love to hear if don't get off your bike is still in use. Here's a wonderful example from 1924. It ran in a newspaper in Melbourne. It's a joke. It goes, Jones has bought a piano when Joe, his neighbor, calls out, bet you won't keep that long. Next day, a van was at Jones's house carrying out the piano when the neighbor called out, what did I tell you? And Jones replies, don't get off your bike. I'm just going to my music lesson.
0: I love the idea that someone is carting a piano back and forth for their music lessons. That's so ridiculous. We'd love to hear your local expressions and your silly anecdotes. Call or text toll-free, 877-929-9673.
1: Hello, you have a way with words.
3: Hi, it's Andy Larson. I'm calling from Fairbanks.
1: Hey, Andy.
3: Alaska.
1: At Fairbanks, Alaska. I love Fairbanks. What's going on?
3: I had a story that happened a while back at a football camp, a high school football camp. I wanted to share it with you guys because I thought you would find some interest in it.
1: Sure.
3: One of the coaches that was helping us said, I got a creak in my neck. And I said, a creak in your neck? I've always called it a crick. He goes, nah, I called it creak. And he was from Missouri, and I asked a few other people in different parts of the country whether they went with crick or creak. And the general consensus was crick, but he said it's creak in his book. So I just thought you might find some interest in that. And he referred to it as like creaky, like C-R-E-A-K-Y, like a creakiness.
0: Oh, I see. Mm-hmm. So he's got a little reinterpretation to kind of make it make sense.
3: Yeah. But I always thought the crick was the common phrase. when your neck's kind of kinked up or has a crick.
0: Yeah, yeah, you're right, Andy. In North American English, crick, C-R-I-C-K, is the usual form to say I have a crick in my neck. There's also a crook in one's neck, C-R-O-O-K. Considerably less common, though, although it's widespread enough that it can't be dismissed. And then some people say a kink in one's neck, K-I-N-K. If you're in the UK, in the United Kingdom, they'll say a rick, which is either spelled R-I-C-K or W-R-I-C-K. And all of these words have a zillion forms, and they're quite aged. They go back quite a ways. It looks like crick probably is imitative, meaning it imitates the sound of your neck cracking, you know, when those joints are finally released and you get that ah moment.
3: Yeah.
0: And crook comes from the shape of things like a shepherd's crook. So people imagine in their minds that they have like a bent neck, with a kind of a hooky shape or a wavy shape. And it's easy for those two to get passed and forth, but crick doesn't come from crook directly. It doesn't look like. Now, creek isn't a common version of that. That pronunciation just isn't a thing, really. I suspect that he probably, though, also calls the watercourse a creek, C-R-E-E-K, a crick, because that is common, sprinkled throughout the United States.
1: So the guy wasn't wrong. It was just that his version was much less common.
0: Yeah, I would say it's not the ideal choice.
3: Okay. That's why I thought it was interesting. You guys would have a good story to go with it. And you did, so.
0: I could see how it could happen, though, if he does, like I said, call the little water course a crick instead of a creek. So maybe there's some loaning happening there from one pronunciation to the other. But it isn't something that any of the reference works have recorded, as far as I know.
3: Okay.
0: Yeah. So, crick in your
3: all
0: neck.
3: Right, well,
0: I
3: thanks
0: hope
3: for clarifying.
0: Yeah, here's to a good back.
3: Yes. All right. Thank you.
0: All right. Take care, Andy.
3: Yep.
1: Well, we're always collecting examples of pranks played on newbies, especially in the military. And we got some from Kara Cast, who lives in Lemon Grove, California. She said that when she was in the Marine Corps in communication electronics, newbies were told to go get a bucket of frequency grease or go get 100 yards of flight line, being the designated area on an airfield where the aircraft are parked.
0: Gotcha. That one I've heard before, but I've not heard the bucket of frequency grease. Oh, that's a good one. That's solid. And yeah, these are harmless pranks. This isn't kind of vicious body injury hazing.
1: No, just very, very puzzling for a while.
0: Well, help us unpuzzle your language mysteries. You can call us toll-free. 877-929-9673. Hello, you have a way with words.
4: Hello, I'm in Jacksonville, Florida, and my name is Sissy Bear, C-I-S-S-Y, Bear, B-E-A-R.
0: Hi, Sissy. Welcome to the program. What's up?
4: Thank you. Well, I'm very curious about this word kerfuffle, and I've used it forever. Don't remember where I even heard it originally. And so that's what I'd like to know about this word, kerfuffle. My definition would be a dust up. It's like there's a dust up.
0: Yeah, either, great word.
4: Can I tell you a very quick, funny story? Can I tell you something about kerfuffle that's very strange?
0: Yes.
4: We just met just this past week. We had family in from Nebraska that we had never met. The oldest was in her 50s, a teacher, and then one of her daughters, one of many, many people in the family. She's a teacher. She told me the first word she writes on the board is her favorite word to encourage her class to consider a word that they consider a favorite. And what was the word? Kerfuffle. I almost fell over.
0: Oh, that's cool. So the both of you had a thing to bond, a language to bond about right away.
4: Isn't that weird?
0: That's cool.
1: That's wonderful.
0: Martha has never been in a dust-up or kerfuffle her whole life, but I think she knows some stuff about it.
4: Okay, well, I think it is what it sounds like. It's a dust up, you know?
1: Yeah, dust up is a wonderful word for it, Sissy. I mean, it's kind of an informal word that means something like, you know, a fuss or a commotion or a minor uproar. It's not that terrible. But its origin is Scottish. It actually comes from the Scots word kerfuffle, C-U-R-F-U-F-F-L-E, which in turn is thought to be related to a much older word in Scottish Gaelic, car, C-A-R, meaning to turn or bend or twist, plus fuffle, which is a Scots word that means to disorder or ruffle. And so there were early versions of this word in Scotland, like carfuffle and kerfuffle, C-U-R-F-U-F-F-L-E, and kerfuffle. And it just meant to disarrange or throw into confusion. Like you could kerfuffle somebody's hair, you know, just to tease them or their clothing. And the modern kerfuffle, K-E-R-F-U-F-F-L-E, didn't come around in English usage until the early 20th century. And it's maybe influenced by words like kerplunk and kerthump.
0: Yeah, that car prefix is pretty interesting because when it's used that way on a root like fuffle, F-U-F-F-L-E, it becomes emphatic and it kind of loses some of the idea of twisting or bending. And so it just means more of whatever it's attached to. In this case, it means more disorder, more chaos.
4: Mm-hmm. Okay.
1: But still kind of mild.
0: You mild, know,
1: it's,
0: yeah.
1: It's not the end of the world, right?
4: It's
0: a
4: not
0: kerfuffle
4: a
0: is something you can handle. It's not like a disaster, which you may not be able to handle.
1: Yeah, that's a good way to put it.
4: Right.
0: Well, thank you so much for sharing with us and call us again sometime. All right, you take care now.
1: Now stay out of those kerfuffles.
0: All right, take care now.
4: Yeah, thank you.
0: No more dust ups. Bye-bye.
4: All righty.
1: Bye, Sissy.
0: Toll-free in the U.S. and Canada, 877-929-9673.
1: Well, Grant, we've all heard the expression, don't mess with Texas, right? You see it on bumper stickers and belt buckles or political speeches. You hear it all the time, right?
0: Mm-hmm. Yeah, even now. It's for a long time, right?
1: Yeah, and it's easy to assume that it's some kind of tough guy catchphrase. But you mentioned that it's been around for a long time, and the fact is that it's been around for more than 40 years, and it started out as a slogan to get people to stop littering. Because back in the 1980s, the Texas Department of Transportation was trying to stop roadside littering, which was costing taxpayers something like $20 million a year to clean up. And so they started this campaign called Don't Mess with Texas. And supposedly within 5 years, they'd reduced litter on the highways by 72%. And I learned this from the new book, Phrased and Confused, The Curious Meaning of Timeless Quotations. It's by Ellie Bernstein.
0: We will link to that book on the website, and you're free to mess with us. 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
1: And special thanks to our nonprofit's volunteer board, Michael Breslauer, Josh Eccles, Claire Grotting, Merrill Perlman, Bruce Rogo, Rick Seidenworm, and Betty Willis.
0: Thanks for listening. I'm Grant Barrett.
1: And I'm Martha Barnett. Until next time, goodbye.
0: So long.

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1: Sometimes you need to step back and get the big picture, the whole expanding 93 billion light years across big picture.
2: And when you look up, that's when the deep questions descend upon us. Where did I come from? Where's it going? How did it all begin?
3: Astronomer Neil deGrasse Tyson reminds us that the universe isn't out there. It is everywhere. We are a part of the universe, and there's a lot of weird stuff going on in it.
4: So black holes that are growing rapidly and are consuming gas from their surroundings.
1: Welcome to Big Picture Science. I'm astronomer Seth Shostak.
3: I'm Molly Bentley. In this episode, a new space observatory is poised to provide an expanded field of view of some of the strangest phenomena in the cosmos. The long-awaited successful launch of the Nancy Grace Roman Space Telescope will help us understand black holes, dark matter, and help us find exoplanets. It's a flagship mission underway now, making this episode a coup de grace in space.
1: In some ways, the first coup de grace in space was the launch of the Hubble Space Telescope, because it was astronomer Nancy Grace Roman who in 1959 created NASA's Space Astronomy Program that laid the foundation for the Hubble Space Telescope.
3: A year before her passing in 2018, at the age of 93, Dr. Roman did a series of interviews for NASA.
5: My name is Nancy Grace Roman, and my role in Hubble was as program scientist. And that means that I basically tried to sell the program, trying to convince people that it was very well worth doing.
3: When Hubble launched in 1990, it was not the first space telescope, but it was the largest and most versatile up to that point. Because of the role she played in getting the pioneering telescope off the ground, Dr. Roman became the mother of Hubble.
1: Lofting a telescope above the atmosphere offers astronomers an important benefit.
5: I like to describe looking through the atmosphere as being something like looking through an old stained glass window. The window has dust on it, so the background is kind of scattered and bright. Atmosphere scatters light, too. That's why we don't see stars in the daytime.
6: Falcon Heavy is in startup.
7: The launch director is go for launch.
8: So let's sit back and watch as Falcon Heavy takes the Nancy Grace Roman Space Telescope to space.
1: While Dr. Roman was around for the planning of the mission, she would never learn that the new telescope sent skyward in 2026 to orbit above the turbulent atmosphere would carry her name.
6: 3, 2, 1, ignition, and liftoff. Go Falcon Heavy and go Roman Space Telescope.
9: I am Julie McHenry. I'm an astrophysicist at Goddard Space Flight Center, and I serve as the senior project scientist for the Roman Space Telescope.
3: Julie, you are the project scientist for the Roman Telescope. Now, from what I understand, the job of the senior project scientist is to guide the scientific vision for the telescope. What is your vision?
9: I want a telescope that does extraordinary, ambitious surveys that provide a massive science return for everyone.
3: What is a survey mission? People might think of surveys as something that you do in your neighborhood. When it applies to a space telescope, what does it mean?
9: Well, actually, I think your survey of the neighborhood is not an analogy I've heard before, but I think it, you could make it work for Roman. But imagine that your survey isn't of your neighborhood, isn't of somewhere you know, but is a survey of the unknown.
10: Roman is built to answer some of the most fundamental questions there are about the universe. And one of those fundamental questions that we've been asking for a long time and still don't really know the answer to is, what is the universe made of? Hi, I'm Jason Rhodes. I'm the chief scientist for astrophysics, heliophysics, and fundamental physics at NASA's Jet Propulsion Laboratory in Pasadena, California. And so about 95% of the universe is made of this dark stuff, a combination of dark matter, which only interacts gravitationally, doesn't interact with itself, it doesn't interact with light, so we can't actually see it directly, and dark energy, which is the name we give to whatever the phenomenon is that's causing the universe to expand faster and faster, this accelerating expansion. So this is 95% of the universe that's dark, and that dark universe really determines the history of the universe, because there's the dark matter, which tends to pull things together due to gravity, and the dark energy, which is becoming more powerful over time as the dark energy causes the universe to accelerate, and this is tending to push things apart in the universe. So there's a push and a pull in the universe that goes back to the very beginning of the universe, and Roman is going to make observations of galaxies to try to understand both that dark matter and that dark energy.
1: It's rather remarkable that so much of the universe is kind of MIA, that we can't see it. We can measure its presence, but you can't make a photo of it.
10: That's right. So one of the techniques that we use to measure, for instance, the dark matter, is we look at the shapes of distant galaxies. And these are galaxies, you know, all the way back to the early times in the universe. And we look for small distortions in the measured shapes of those galaxies. And those distortions are caused by the fact that light from those galaxies comes to us not on a straight, unobstructed path, but it passes by dark matter structures on the way. And one of the consequences of Einstein's general theory of relativity, our theory of gravity, is that mass bends space. So the space between us and these distant galaxies is bent, and that changes our measured shapes of these galaxies. Now, we can't tell anything really about the dark matter by looking at one single galaxy, but what Roman is going to do is it's going to map out the shapes of hundreds of millions or even perhaps a billion galaxies and look for very small coherent shape changes in those galaxies or shape correlations, and that's going to allow us to make a map of where the dark matter is in the universe at unprecedented level of fidelity.
5: To my mind, the most important discovery from Hubble is the discovery of dark energy.
3: Again, Nancy Grace Roman in 2017.
5: There have been a lot of interesting discoveries, certainly, but I do feel the dark energy is the outstanding discovery. And what that means is simply that we always thought that space would contract because gravity would pull it together. We knew it was expanding, but we thought the expansion would slow down. Well, instead, the expansion's speeding up. And that is a very exciting thing to me.
9: At the end of the 90s, observations have showed us that the universe is accelerating. So it's not expanding constantly, it's not slowing down, but is in fact accelerating. Roman is going to be able to continue those measurements out to higher redshifts. So it will give us more insight into the behavior of the expansion history of the universe at earlier times. And that is important for understanding the fundamental nature of dark energy. And the reason that is currently important is in the last year, there's been suggestions that maybe one explanation of dark energy, of the acceleration, is that you've got some fundamental property of space-time that pushes things apart. And the easiest way to describe a universe with this is to say that that property of space-time is always the same. And there's hints that that might not be the case. And one way to measure that better is to look further into the universe at earlier times.
3: Mm-hmm. So the word there that's key is history. You want to know what kicked it off, perhaps. Like, what was happening in the early stages of the universe that might have kicked off this acceleration? Yeah, no. Okay.
9: So you might want to know that too, but what I think we're more interested in understanding more fundamentally what properties of the universe makes it behave the way that we see it now. You know, so yes, I mean, the very earliest times are important, but, you know, I care about where is our universe going? Is it going to continue to accelerate and expand faster and faster and faster until eventually everything gets ripped apart? Or is the acceleration going to turn around and start slowing again? Mm-hmm. And I'm driven by wanting to understand what it is that's making it behave like that in the first place. I mean, there's something really fundamental that we don't understand about how the universe we're in works. I mean, it feels like we're almost on the precipice of a big leap in fundamental understanding of how our universe works. And that's very exciting.
1: Many of our listeners will be familiar with the Hubble Space Telescope. Give me a, you know, quick comparison of this new instrument with Hubble.
10: Yeah, so it's fairly easy to compare Roman with Hubble because they're both about the same size telescope, both about a 2.4-meter mirror across. So they both have roughly the same light-gathering power, and they both cover roughly the same wavelength ranges, with Roman having a little bit more limited wavelength range. It covers Roman covers the visible as well as the near-infrared wavelengths that Hubble covers. But the true power of Roman is its camera. Advances in detectors over the last few decades have allowed us to build a camera for Roman that has almost 300 million pixels. So this camera covers an area on the sky that's about 100 times as large as the similar cameras from Hubble. So every time you take a picture with Roman, it's roughly similar to a picture you'd see with Hubble, but just 100 times the area of the sky.
9: Roman's superpower is that we have a very large field of view. So our field of view is more than 100 times larger than the equivalent on Hubble. But when you take into account the efficiency of our observations, we can survey the sky 1,000 times faster than Hubble. And that means, for example, a survey that would take 1 month with Roman would take a century with Hubble.
10: Well, one of the things we want to do is we want to push further and further back into the early universe. And to do that, we want to look at redder and redder light. And the reason for that is as the universe expands, there's a Doppler effect so that galaxies that are further away from us are moving away from us, and this shifts their light into the red. And so by using a telescope like Roman to study the infrared, we're able to look further and further back in time and look over a longer time baseline about how dark matter and dark energy have shaped the evolution of the universe.
1: We've been discussing the fact that these telescopes operate in the infrared, the Roman telescope in particular, and, you know, just to get some idea of how your view of things changes when you look at infrared wavelengths, suppose I, you know, did that here in my backyard. I used an infrared something that would allow my eyes to see infrared. What would be different? What would it look like?
10: Well, infrared is essentially heat vision. And so when you see in a movie or something like that, night vision goggles, what they're using is infrared sensors, and infrared sensors that are sensitive to similar wavelengths to what Roman is. So you would really see heat rather than, you know, the optical colors you see of someone. But what would be interesting, of course, is if it's pitch black at night and there's a person, they're still going to show up on an infrared camera. So in the same way, we're seeing sort of different things and different aspects of astronomical phenomena with infrared. And one of the things that makes Roman so exciting is there's a number of ground-based telescopes, including the Rubin Observatory in Chile, that are operating right now, and they're taking images in optical colors, visible colors, like what we see with our light, because those are the easiest ones to take on the ground. And so when you combine the Roman data from space and the infrared with the visible data from Rubin on the ground, you get a huge increase in the amount of science, the precision of science, and really the science that you can do with these multiple telescopes looking at the same area of the sky together at different wavelengths. Roman is also going to make huge inroads into another very fundamental question, and that question is, are we alone in the universe? And there's a few ways that Roman is going to start to tackle this in ways we haven't been able to before. We know of about 6,000 exoplanets. These are planets outside of our solar system, and those have been discovered over the last 30 years. But Roman is going to discover about 100,000 more exoplanets. So there's going to be a huge explosion in the number of exoplanets. And what's really exciting is Roman will use a technique that's not been used very much before to study exoplanets. And that will allow us to study exoplanets that are smaller and further away from their stars than previous techniques allowed.
1: Would Roman be able to detect the Earth from, say, 100 light years away? I mean, you know, would it know that this planet is probably amenable to life?
10: Roman won't be able to do that. However, Roman has an instrument on it called the coronagraph, and this is an instrument built here at JPL, where I'm talking to you from. And a coronagraph is an instrument that blocks the light from a star so that you can see the planet. And the Roman coronagraph will be about 100 to 1,000 times more powerful at blocking starlight than any previous coronagraph flown in space. And it's going to do this by using a number of new technologies together in space for the first time, including small deformable mirrors with thousands of pistons, and you change the shape of these mirrors to correct for any imperfections in the telescope or the optics, so you're not scattering starlight into the detector where you're trying to detect the planet. And so what Roman will be able to do is, for the first time, we'll be able to see a reflected light planet about the size of Jupiter with Roman. But the key here is we're testing these new technologies, and NASA then plans to use these new technologies on a future coronagraph, on a future telescope that we're now calling the Habitable Worlds Observatory, and this more powerful telescope using these Roman-proved technologies would have the ability to detect signs of life on an Earth-like planet around a sun-like star if that star was fairly close to us in the universe. So while Roman won't be able to find signs of life, it's within our technological grasp and within, hopefully, my lifetime that we will have that ability to detect signs of life around other planets using these technologies we're proving out on Roman. So for me, this is another really, really exciting aspect of Roman, and one that, you know, I think people who aren't astronomers can get behind, you know, trying to understand, is there life elsewhere in the universe?
1: Did you ever meet Nancy Grace Roman?
10: I never had the pleasure of meeting her, but a number of my colleagues met her, and, you know, she was universally loved and admired, and an incredible advocate for space telescopes. So it's really, I think, fitting that the woman who was perhaps most responsible for making sure that the Hubble Space Telescope happened has a telescope that's 100 or 1,000 times better named after her.
3: Okay, finally, Julie, the moment that the Nancy Grace Roman Telescope is operational, it's up and running, and it's collecting data, you are the senior project scientist. What is the first thing that you do when they say, okay, it's collecting data?
9: You know, people have asked me what am I most excited about looking for first, and I mean, it's almost like asking me to choose from my favorite children. I mean, I can't really do that. I'm just excited to see what Roman is going to show us about the universe for the first time. And I almost don't matter where we point. I just want to see a big Roman image for the first time. I think that's going to be just mind-blowing.
3: Julie McHenry is an astrophysicist at NASA's Goddard Space Flight Center, where she serves as the senior project scientist for the Roman Space Telescope.
1: Jason Rhodes is an astrophysicist and observational cosmologist and the NASA Jet Propulsion Laboratory project scientist for the same instrument. Coming up, I chat about the past and future of astronomy with this guy.
2: It's too easy to think that all the good stuff is already been done, all right? Of course, they thought that 120 years ago. There's nothing more to be discovered in physics. So I'm not going to be that guy that says, I'm content in what we know. There's nothing left to discover.
3: Astrophysicist Neil deGrasse Tyson joins us next. This episode of Big Picture Science is a coup de grace in space.

0: This astronomer needs no introduction, but...
1: Hi, I'm Neil deGrasse Tyson, your personal astrophysicist, and I'm director of New York City's Hayden Planetarium at the American Museum of Natural History.
0: It's always good to chat with Neil. He and I concur that it's no surprise that astronomy and cosmology discoveries are top of your news feed. The public remains enthusiastic about all things space.
1: And that's why, Seth, you know, it's headlines. Is it a new black hole? If we launch a new space telescope, the Nancy Grace Roman Telescope launched successfully, and that made news. Is there science on it yet? No, we're not going to have science for another 6 months. But the fact that we're about to do some new great science with dark matter and dark energy and exoplanets, that's news.
2: As well as being an enthusiastic speaker, Dr. Tyson is a prolific writer. His two books released in 2026 extend a long list of publications, the most recent being Lost in Space, 5,000 Facts for Navigating the Universe. Seth and Neil discussed, astronomer to astronomer, some of those facts and put the Roman Space Telescope in the context of a long evolution of advancements in ever more sophisticated technology. They also talk about how astronomy has changed over their careers. But one thing that hasn't budged, says Dr. Tyson, is astronomy's ability to attract and dazzle the public.
1: People love learning about planets. Not just in the abstract, but can they support life? Right now, we're rising through 6,000 exoplanets in the galaxy. 30 years ago, that number was one. Okay, so that's always a hot topic. The frontier mysteries are always hot. Black holes, dark matter, dark energy. But also, think about it. Let's say you're a geophysicist and you want to attract eighth graders into your field. You can say, geophysics, we study continental drift and volcanoes. Who loves volcanoes? They say, wow, that's cool. Okay, and then anyone

0: it comes down to attracting people to the frontier.
1: One thing that's changed in astronomy is the fact that astronomy is no longer heavily a science that's conducted at a distance, right? I mean, 200 years ago, you could only observe through a telescope if you had one, you know, the moon or Mars or whatever you were interested in. Today, we can go to some of these worlds. So if somebody were to ask you, what's the big change here in the 20th, 21st century in astronomy, you know, what would you point to? Would you point to some instruments, or would you say the ideas are different?
0: Yeah, I think more about that question than you're probably bargaining for here. So let me edit it down to a simple answer. I think the two greatest advances in the 20th century are two things hardly anyone will say. Most will say, oh, atomic weapons or this, right? No, the two things. First, electricity. Second, the computer. Okay? Transform civilization. All right. Now, in astronomy, I would say, in the 20th century, we opened up windows to the universe that were not previously known even to Galileo. We opened up radio waves and X-rays and gamma rays and ultraviolet and infrared. These bands of the electromagnetic spectrum, once we figured out that they're there and the universe is talking to us in those bands, and we designed detectors, we needed the help of physicists to do this because astronomers are not necessarily the tech heads here. So now all bands of the spectrum are available to us, as well as non-electromagnetic bands. We have neutrino telescopes and gravitational wave telescopes. So those are the biggest advances, I would say, in the 20th century and beyond. So now we sit back and let all the languages of the universe arrive at our detectors.
1: Here's another question actually about technology, because when I was a kid, you know, my parents would put me on the train to New York and I would go visit my cousins in Brooklyn, but I would always take the subway to Manhattan to visit the Hayden Planetarium, invariably. And one thing that impressed me every time, particularly as a kid, was the huge Zeiss projector in the center of the room there, you know, projecting images of the sky onto the dome. Has the planetarium changed? I mean, we have all sorts of technology today that we didn't have when the Hayden Planetarium was being built. Has that affected the subject of your planetarium shows in any great way?
0: Yes, entirely. That's a great question, a perceptive question. And I grew up in New York City, so it wasn't just on a special trip to the Hayden Planetarium. It was a major part of my childhood. And yes, the huge Zeiss projector in the middle, which looked like a giant bug, all right, and that was responsible for putting the stars on the night sky. When we rebuilt the place, now a quarter century ago, we updated the Zeiss projector from the Zeiss Model 6 to the Zeiss Model 10, I think it is, and it's way more capable. In fact, it can put things on the dome that are dimmer than your naked eye limit can detect, and you can bring binoculars into the dome and resolve the detail. That's how good it is. So it has deep sky objects that resolve into globular clusters and spiral galaxies with binoculars. Around the same time, all data are becoming digital. In the 1990s into the 2000s, this is what made Hubble so significant on the landscape of people's awareness and appreciation of astronomy, because everyone was getting a computer in the late 1980s, early 1990s. Hubble comes around and is producing digital pictures made available through NASA. Every third person's screensaver or desktop pattern was a Hubble image. What am I getting at? That now that we're in the digital era, we have digital data on where, not only where everything is in the sky, but how far away it is. Load that into a computer, have a fisheye lens where you reverse project through it, sending an image onto a dome, and now it's not, oh, will I be able to see the constellations of the night sky when I go to the planetarium? Yes, my son, my daughter, but you'll also be able to visit them. Will I see other galaxies? Yes, but you will go to the other side of those galaxies. You will go to the beginning of the universe itself. So once you add the time dimension to this, it's no longer just tell me about the constellations and the constellation lore. Once you can visit the stars and the constellations, you can say, oh, where was the first exoplanet? It's that star over there. Let's go there. You are not using the Zeiss projector for any of that.

0: We pull out this ice only when we're doing a pure night sky talk. But when we go to the frontier, the moving frontier of astrophysics, we've got the digital projectors. And we maintain, I have an entire person whose business card is Manager of the Digital Universe.
1: Yeah, that's certainly new. I mean, again, going back a century or two, right? All the data was on photographic plates, glass plates that were in somebody's, you know, cabinet in their office somewhere, and you didn't know where it was, and probably they didn't know where it was either after some point. But, you know, you couldn't get to it. That accessibility obviously leads to maybe citizen science projects or whatever. I mean, it really is a difference when anybody can get to the data. But sometimes I feel as if all the profound discoveries have already been made. And if someone's sitting next to you on the bus and they say, so, you know, what have we learned in the past, I don't know, 10, 20 years that's profoundly important? You know, what would you say to that?
0: Yeah, it's too easy to think that all the good stuff has already been done. All right. Of course, they thought that 120 years ago. There's nothing more to be discovered in physics. We've got, you know, electricity, thermodynamics, gravitation. We've got optics, and we're done here. There's just some clouds on the horizon. We're just worrying about the next decimal place in our measurements. And within five years, the quantum would be discovered. Another couple of years later, special theory of relativity would be discovered, E equals MC squared. In another 10 years, the expanding universe, and that our galaxy is not even alone in the expanding universe. Oh my gosh. So I'm not going to be that guy that says, I'm content in what we know, there's nothing left to discover. Because add up dark matter and dark energy as forces on this universe, and it's 96%. Of what's driving the universe. And all of our biology, chemistry, and physics that we know and love, that we learned out of textbooks in all of our classrooms, all of that is less than 5% of what's actually happening in the universe. So, I don't know what the next discovery will be, but I would like to think that it'll give us some headway into this 95% that we don't know about. And what a privilege it is to know so much about the universe that we can quantify our ignorance. That's a special place to be when you think about it.
1: Yeah, and I must say it's somehow uplifting to know that this subject is so deep in the sense that you never get to the bottom, right? That there's always something new to discover. At least that's been the case so far in the first 300,000 years of Homo sapiens, right?
0: Well, so there's this document from 1945 or 46 written by the equivalent of today's science advisor to the president. His name is Vannevar Bush, science advisor to Truman, and I think later to Eisenhower. But he published this document called Science, the Endless Frontier, informed by what role science played in our health, our wealth, and our security going into and coming out of the Second World War. But to even think of it as an endless frontier, that took some foresight. And he wasn't even a scientist. He was like a policy wonk and with a science background. So my poetic version of that reality is that as the area of our knowledge grows, so too does the perimeter of our ignorance. And that's just a statement of how it's always been.
1: Well, finally, Neil, let me ask you about the perennially popular topic amongst the public, and that is black holes. People are fascinated by black holes, but is there anything to be said about black holes that hasn't been said?
0: Yeah, I think so. Oh, by the way, I disagree with you. It's not black holes, it's aliens that people ask most about. It's a close second to aliens. Okay.
1: Well, aliens are my day job, so, you know.
0: Gotcha. Okay.
1: They don't always ask about that.
0: So black holes, kids are intrigued by them, I think, for the same reasons they're intrigued by T-Rex, because both of them can eat you. What we don't know is what's going on inside a black hole. The equations suggest that a whole new space-time opens up in front of you on the other side of the black hole as the future history of the universe you just left unfolds before your very eyes. this is really exotic thinking. The equations allow it, but, and how are we going to test it? Seth, you want to be the first one to go in a black hole? You ain't coming out. So how are you going to even report your results?
1: Yeah,
0: so,
1: it'd be a bit of a stretch.
0: I see what you did there. You can be spaghettified falling into a black hole. In fact, I composed a poem about that. May I recite it if I remember it?
1: Of course.
0: Okay. On a feet first dive to this cosmic abyss, you will not survive because you will not miss. The tidal forces of gravity will create quite a calamity when you're stretched head to toe. Are you sure you want to go? That's all. That's a separate book that I wrote. I had a column called Merlin. It's Merlin's Tour of the Universe. It's in that book. But anyhow, so I think what's inside a black hole is still a mystery. We're still trying to hash that out. General relativity, which gives us black holes in the first place, fails in the center of the black hole, at that singularity. It's been playfully described as the place where God divides by zero. If you remember your math class, you're not supposed to divide by zero. The equation blows up, such as what happens to Einstein's equations at the center of a black hole. But otherwise, we're doing gangbusters. We're measuring colliding black holes and the ripple in the fabric of space-time that it sends out, measured by the Laser Interferometer Gravitational Wave Observatory, LIGO, sensibly abbreviated. Nobel Prize has been given for those measurements. And I don't know the latest, thousands of mergers. Black holes colliding with black holes colliding with neutron stars colliding with neutron stars. All these places are extraordinary and extreme sort of endpoints of what matter does under the influence of gravity. So, yeah, I think there'll always be a fascinating topic. And I'm told Disney is remaking their original movie, when was it, from the mid-70s, late-70s, The Black Hole, which by my measure is one of the 10 worst movies ever made. So I really hope they get an actual advisor on this at the time. I remember coming out of high school, I saw the movie, I said, I could have advised a bit. Call me Disney next time, okay? They clearly had no advisors whatsoever. And so I hope they do better this time around.
1: Well, Neil, I want to thank you very much for speaking to us today, because it's been, as expected, extraordinarily interesting, also informative, and, you know, makes me think about things that, you know, I don't think about all the time, even though I'm in the field of astronomy. So there you go. Thanks again very much for being with us, and we hope to talk to you again.
0: And thanks, Seth. It's been too long. We should hang out again. We used to hang out every couple of years. We'd find some excuse. Let's try to do that again.
1: I'm all for it.
2: Neil deGrasse Tyson is an astrophysicist and the director of New York City's Hayden Planetarium at the American Museum of Natural History. And he is the author of Lost in Space, 5,000 Facts for Navigating the Universe. Coming up, we are drawn further into black holes when a new bizarre discovery suggests that not just galaxies, but even some stars have these monster objects at their cores.
3: It doesn't look like a normal star, right? Like the sun, we just had the solar eclipse, and we could all see the sun looks like a perfect, you know, circle. This would be like a big blob of gas that becomes much more unstable and much more dynamic.
1: This episode of Big Picture Science is a coup de grace in space.

0: We've heard about a couple of revolutionary instruments used to peer into the cosmos, the pioneering Hubble Space Telescope that launched from Kennedy Space Center in 1990, and the Nancy Grace Roman Space Telescope that was rolled to the Florida launch pad in August 2026. This next space telescope was sent skyward from South America. It too has fans.
1: It is hands down my favorite telescope.
2: Quite a statement considering others in the running. NASA's flagship James Webb Space Telescope blasted off from the Guiana Space Center in 2021 aboard a rocket provided by ESA, the European Space Agency. It gives us images orders of magnitude better than those of Hubble.
1: So the thing that it does is that it's extremely sensitive, and so we can see extremely faint sources, and we can see extremely red sources. So we can see wavelengths we've never explored before, and it just opens up a huge realm of possibilities. Hi, I'm Anna de Graaf, and I'm an astronomer at the Max Planck Institute for Astronomy.
0: You know, Molly, what Dr. de Graaf says about red sources can mean one of two things. Either the source is actually red, I mean, that's its color, or it's very far away. Now, in this case, the Webb telescope can look back billions of years, and in fact, to within only a few million years of the beginning of the universe. And because the universe is expanding, things that are very far away are, well, they're expanding away from us. They're moving away from us. And because of the Doppler shift, that means they're also very red. To observe it, of course, you need a telescope that can observe at very red wavelengths, infrared wavelengths. Now, one of the most exciting things for astronomers is to discover new objects, you know, objects that they never knew existed. And some of these objects can be quite violent. That certainly is the case with black holes. They can violently suck in nearby gas, even stars. But what Dr. de Graaf and her team found using the James Webb telescope was something even more bizarre than these gas gobblers. They believe they discovered a kind of black hole star hybrid, a black hole star.
1: So the name actually came from our previous work where we showed for two objects individually that unambiguously we could not fit it with any other galaxy model or any other black hole model. And we showed that it has to have these sort of quasi-stellar properties, except that it is so much more luminous than a normal star is. And so we kind of hypothesized that the only objects in the universe that we know can produce so much luminosity are accreting black holes. So black holes that are growing rapidly and are consuming gas from their surroundings. As the gas falls into the black hole, a lot of energy is released. And so that is the light that we actually see.
2: Anna de Graaf told Roland Pease that the discovery may change our understanding of how we get supermassive black holes. Now, we know that these monsters are in the center of galaxies, but we've not understood how they were formed. So her discovery and that of her team might answer that question. And it all began with something seemingly ordinary, when the Webb telescope picked up unusually intense pinpoints of red light, but they didn't shine the way ordinary red-shifted stars do. Unlike them, these pinpoints of red had no blue light.
1: First of all, the colors are very peculiar because they are extremely red. And the other thing is the morphology. So they're really point-like, almost like a star. And those have now turned into one of the biggest debates, I think, in the scientific literature at the moment.
3: I mean, it sort of sounds like, well, what else can you learn from a dot? But one of the things you can tell from the James Webb Space Telescope is you can look at the colours, like you say, of these. You can break the colours down into a lot of detail, and that's where you're getting a lot of your clues?
1: Yes, that's right. And one of the biggest advances of JWST actually over Hubble is that it can do what we call spectroscopy. And so what that means is that you split the light into kind of like a rainbow, except that we don't see the blue part of the rainbow, but only the reddest colours of the rainbow. And so what it gives you is a very detailed color information on the source you're looking at. And every source in the universe has its own unique spectrum, we call it. It's sort of like a color fingerprint of an object. And based on that, we get a lot of information on what sort of elements are in there, what the velocities are of, say, the gas in these sources. And so it gives us a huge, important constraint on what physically the objects actually are that we're looking at.
3: So talk me through a bit what that tells us with these little red dots. In terms of, you can work out their temperature, can you? For example, you can work out their composition.
1: Yeah, so the spectra of the little red dots are truly unlike anything we've seen before. And so what we do learn is we see a few very important features. So on the one hand, we see almost no UV light, so no blue light.
3: No high energy light in a sense.
1: Yeah, so not as much high energy. And then at a very specific wavelength, all of a sudden we see a lot of emission, and then it extends all the way into the red. This very specific wavelength is something we call the Balmer limit. And this is a transition in the hydrogen atom. So it's a feature that hydrogen produces under certain conditions, certain temperatures and certain densities.
3: Talk me through that.
1: Yeah, so hydrogen gas, when it's very warm, so sort of 5 to 10,000 Kelvin, so kind of a bit hotter than the sun.
3: I was going to say that's more than warm.
1: It is, yeah, for astronomers it's warm. For the normal person, it's pretty hot. So it's kind of like the sun. And density is also actually kind of similar to the sun, like the outer parts of the sun. And so it's something we see in the spectrum. And so what this means is that we see direct evidence for very dense, almost stellar-like emission in these little red dots.
3: And it's coming from hydrogen. So this is hot hydrogen that's radiating the light that you're seeing, you're telling me.
1: Yes, that's what we're... So we see unambiguous evidence for that. And the other clue that we see is that we see a lot of red light, but the red light also kind of tapers off towards very red wavelengths. And this is a very important clue, because again, actually, if we take the sun or other stars as an analogy, this is what stars do as well. They radiate the most at a specific wavelength, and then there's some emission coming from other wavelengths, but it tapers off on both sides. And so this is what we call black body emission. And so the little red dots all show emission like that as well. So it's like having something that is looks like a star, but it's 10 billion times more luminous.
3: Oh, right. 10 billion. Sorry, you've raced past that. 10 billion times more luminous. So it's sort of like a star, but it's way too bright, you're saying.
1: Exactly. So it's a really bizarre type of object. So it's not exactly like a star, obviously, right? Because a normal star cannot become that luminous. And this is one of the reasons why these sources have sparked so much excitement, because it's something that we, you know, it's totally new to us.
3: I mean, the reason I wanted to talk to you was because of this idea of black hole stars, which is, I think, one of the favourite explanations for these little red dots. So these would be, well, how do you combine black holes and stars?
1: Yeah, that's a very good question. The idea is that we might have a growing black hole, but then embedded in this very, very dense gas, then lit up essentially by this accreting black hole, and then start to shine a bit like a star.
3: Give me a sense of the sort of geometry of this. So you've got a black hole in the middle, I take it, which is... Well, they don't really have a size, but they...
1: Small, yeah.
3: So there's a lot of mass in the middle, and then around that you're saying there's hydrogen in various forms.
1: Yeah, so the size of the system, roughly, that we're thinking of, is about 1,000 times the distance between the Earth and the Sun. So it is very large.
3: It's a big fuzzy ball.
1: Yes, it is not at all... This is why I say it doesn't look like a normal star, right? Like the Sun, we just had the solar eclipse, and we could all see the sun looks like a perfect, you know, circle until the moon passes in front and you see some fuzzy stuff on the edges. This would be like a way scaled up version and becomes very, this is a big blob of gas that becomes much more unstable and much more dynamic.
3: And this hydrogen is falling in on the black hole, and that's what's sort of causing the heat, is that right?
1: That is roughly our hypothesis. It's actually very hard to truly know what's going on the inside, and because the dense gas you have to think of as kind of a very thick blanket or a very like thick curtain that is obscuring our view of what is happening on the inside of this source.
3: Oh, so what you're seeing is, as it were, the shield around the outside of it.
1: Exactly, yes.
3: You can't see directly the action.
1: No, we cannot pierce through or... And so actually, some people have said that maybe there's not even a black hole at all at the center. And maybe we are actually looking at just a giant star, what we call a supermassive star. Those have been proposed theoretically before, but never observed.
3: But you're seeing this cloud of hydrogen gas outside, which is what? That's absorbing the heat from inside and then re-radiating it, and that's what you're getting, a sort of secondary effect.
1: Yeah, there. So yeah, how we call that in practice is we call it reprocessing. And so, yeah, there are high energy photons at the center, and then it gets scattered through this gas. And as it does so, the light essentially gets reddened.
3: Right. I've given you the sense of the scale of the thing, the size. What about the mass? I mean, how much What kind of a black hole is it at the middle of it all, do you think?
1: That is a very good question, and we truly do not know. So currently the estimates range all the way from 1,000 solar masses to 100 million.
3: Wow.
1: And so that's quite... So really, it's astronomers saying we have no idea. But of course, you need to remember that you have, if you have an accreting black hole there, the material will get consumed very rapidly. And so you do need some sort of larger reservoir likely to sort of sustain this object if it lives longer.
3: I mean, these dots, are they in galaxies? Because this is a time when the first galaxies are being made. So are they associated? Are they in galaxies? Are they like the black holes that we have ultimately, you know, in our own galaxy, the supermassive one that we have in the middle of ours, and you see another galaxy?
1: Yeah, that is another important question. And so there has been speculation on whether, you know, this could be actually the host galaxy that this source lives in. But it means it's a very small galaxy. And so we think this has to be associated with a very early phase of galaxy formation. I think one of the most exciting possibilities, and I think that's also where a lot of excitement in the community comes from, is the fact that we could be witnessing essentially the birth of the central black hole of galaxies. Like, you know, the Milky Way has Sagittarius A star, which is 1 million solar masses, and we don't know when that formed exactly. And so we could actually be witnessing sort of, you know, the hearts of galaxies in formation in the very early universe. And that is exciting because we actually don't know where supermassive black holes come from. This has been a major open question for decades. And so this could be a very important piece of the puzzle.
3: Absolutely. I mean, that's what I was wondering, because if you're just starting out with a soup of sort of hydrogen that's been invented in the Big Bang, it's got to clump up and come together somehow to make both the black holes and stars. You're saying that this could be part of the process of how the first big black holes were building themselves.
1: Yeah, so we see, at least in the nearby universe, we see that most galaxies have a supermassive black hole in their center. In the early universe, we also see actually supermassive black holes quite commonly. And there has been a long-standing question of how do you form, you know, such a massive black hole, actually, especially in the early universe, in not a lot of time. And so the little red dots come in two ways, really. On the one hand, it provides a mechanism to form what we call the seed. This can be in a few different ways. One of them is a direct collapse of like a gas cloud, but there are other mechanisms you can imagine. And then the second is that because it is wrapped up in this dense gas, we actually also think that it corresponds to a phase of very rapid growth. And so not only do you form the seed, but you also have this period of very, very rapid growth that will get you to a more massive black hole.
3: What I'm getting from you is you've got some absolutely intriguing clues that point to some pretty solid facts, but there's so much detail you still want to work out.
1: For sure, yes. It's a fun puzzle. I mean, there are a lot of open questions. We spent the past few years really, first of all, ruling out what these sources are not. And I think we've now reached this stage where we have proven that we are looking at a new class of objects. And only then can you take the next step and really start to ask these detailed questions. And so, yeah, there is an exciting couple of years ahead.
3: That's brilliant. Anna de Graaf, thank you so much for talking to us.
1: Thank you.
0: Anna de Graaf is an astronomer at the Max Planck Institute for Astronomy.

0: This show would not be possible without its luminous stars, senior producer Gary Niederhoff, producers Brian Edwards and Shannon Rose Geary, and consultants Sikon Akpan and Roland Pease. I am the executive producer of Big Picture Science, Molly Bentley.
1: And I'm astronomer Seth Shostak. We'd like to give a big thanks to our listeners and to our Patreon supporters.
0: The original music in the show is by Dewey DeLay and June Miyake, and this episode of Big Picture Science that examines how a remarkable new telescope may change our view of the cosmos is called A Coup de Grace in Space.

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0: one of the key words in Origins of Totalitarianism is loneliness. The social ties between peoples have loosened. And according to Hannah Arendt, loneliness gives the experience of being superfluous. And this experience of superfluity makes people open for totalitarian ideologies. It opens them up for populist leaders and so on.
1: That's Marley Heyer, and this is Alternative Radio. I'm David Barsamyan. This edition of AR features Marley Heyer on Hannah Arendt and the Origins of Totalitarianism. Hannah Arendt is one of the most original and influential political thinkers and scholars of this epoch. Her work and her ideas today are as relevant as ever. She wrote about ideology, racism, totalitarianism, imperialism, terror, propaganda, and anti-Semitism. She's best known for concepts such as the human condition, the banality of evil, and the origins of totalitarianism. She identifies loneliness and isolation as key factors in enabling totalitarianism and for people succumbing to the rantings and ravings of demagogues. Hannah Arendt warns, in totalitarian regimes, quote, people are deprived not only of their capacity to act, but also their capacity to think and to judge. And with such people, you can do what you please, unquote. Her magisterial work, The Origins of Totalitarianism, continues to be studied and read today. To talk about Hannah Arendt's life and work is Marley Heyer. Marley Heyer is Professor Emeritus of Public Philosophy at Erasmus University in Rotterdam, the Netherlands. She spoke at Erasmus University in Rotterdam. And now, Marley Heyer.
0: We're living in turbulent times. What long was thought to be something of the past, that is, war in Europe, is now an everyday reality for Ukrainians and threatens to become a reality for all of us. Both the advance of far-right parties in Europe, like, for example, Germany, the Netherlands, France, Hungary, Italy, and so on, as well as the terror of the Putin regime, are a menace to the democratic world that our parents and grandparents built up after the Second World War and further built up after the Cold War. And to make it more complicated, we feel threatened in our human existence by climate change, by artificial intelligence, and by the many wars that are carrying on today in the Middle East, in Syria, in Africa, and so on. What can we learn from Hannah Arendt in this situation? And to start with one of her first lessons, I will give you a quote that is at the end of her Origins of Totalitarianism, a book of 1951. And there she says, there remains the fact that the crisis of our time and its central experience have brought forth an entirely new form of government, which, as a potentially and ever-present danger, is only too likely to stay with us from now on. And this is about totalitarianism. Thus, for her, it is a fact, that happened in European history, that totalitarianism emerged in our political and societal system. And the fact that this has happened, that totalitarianism exists as a political model, implies that it will stay, remain with us forever. And that's a very threatening message. It implies that we have to be aware always of the danger of totalitarianism. And nowadays, I would say that this danger is, to a certain extent, becoming something that really threatens our worldwide model of democracy. So, what can we learn from Hannah Arendt? This woman that was born in 1906 in one of the suburbs of Hanover and died in New York in 1975. She grew up in Königsberg, which is the far east of, was the far east of Germany, is now Russia. And that's the city of Immanuel Kant, the German philosopher. And she was only 16 when she already read the three critiques of Immanuel Kant. So she was a very, very curious person who wanted to know and learn everything. She studied philosophy and theology in Marburg, the other side of Germany, did a PhD in Heidelberg with Karl Jaspers, and finished her dissertation in 1929. So she was only 23 when she finished her dissertation. In 1933, she was captured by the Gestapo in Germany and was kept in prison for 8 days. And after that, she fled to Paris, where she worked for a Jewish organization. And what she did there is that she researched anti-Semitism in the business and also in social organizations. And that already is her first step for what became later the first part of her origins of totalitarianism, which is called anti-Semitism. When the Germans invaded France, the government decided to intern all the Jewish refugees. So Hannah Arendt ended up in the south of France in a camp, and there she fled and arrived in Lisbon, and from there she took the boat together with her husband to New York. After arrival, she was a stateless citizen, and statelessness is something that she has written about a lot, because you can have human rights, but if there's no state or no political community that guarantees that rights, you have no ground to stand on or to appeal to a court or whatever for your rights. So being stateless implies that you have no rights. And for her, a person has to have the right to have rights. In New York, she started to write The Origins of Totalitarianism. Or you could say that she already started this in Germany, but when in New York, she worked as a journalist and she compiled all the essays that she had already written and expanded it with a lot of other thoughts on totalitarianism. After the publication of this book, The Origins of Totalitarianism, in 1951, she became a well-known person in America. Her talents and expertise was immediately recognized. In 1951, she also became a citizen of the US. So her statelessness ended at that time. So what can we learn from this philosopher? Or to be honest, she wanted to be called a political thinker rather than a philosopher, because for her, philosophy is what she learned in Germany. And after writing The Origins of Totalitarianism, she thought, what I want to do is that I understand what is happening politically with our societal system, with our political system. So what I want to do is kind of summarize the elements of totalitarianism that she describes in her book, And then I focus on the antidotes against totalitarianism. And I call them political antidotes, but also antidotes in a philosophical sense, like the concepts that she develops as an antidote to totalitarianism. And then I further elaborate on certain concepts that also are kind of antidotes against this totalitarianism, to end my lecture with the promise that Hannah Arendt leaves behind for us. So it's not only pessimistic, but also optimistic. What Hannah Arendt wants with her book, The Origins of Totalitarianism, and I would say what she wants with her entire work, is to understand, in German, verstehen, to stand on, for example, the location where someone else stands, to really stand everywhere and understand every position. But it's also a kind of wondering. What happens if she looks back from New York, looks back at what happened in Germany? What happens from the end of the 19th century until 1945? Which events, which stories, which ideologies, which institutions brought forth the catastrophe that struck the Jewish population, but also other populations? What happens? How to understand it? And it might be easy to kind of indicate causes and say, well, that's the cause and it's very easy, you can understand, it started here and there it ends. But that's not what Hannah Arendt wants. She wants to know what the hidden layers of history are. What are the multitude of factors that contributed to this emergence of totalitarianism? And she uses a specific word to explain that, and that's this crystallizing process. It implies that there's many elements, so there's all these stories, institutions, ideologies, and so on, that they kind of are getting interwoven and then crystallize into totalitarianism. And that makes it clear that there's not one cause, but there are many, many issues, many, many elements, which in a different context get a different meaning and then crystallize into totalitarianism. So it might be that the context saves us from anti-democratic tendencies. But if the context changes, for example, because in other countries, like for example, if the Alternative for Germany, for Alternative for Deutschland in Germany also become the first party in Germany, and if that's the same in Italy, in the UK, and in France, Le Rassemblement National, then the context in Europe is changing. And then ideology, stories, point of views can get a different meaning. And that's what Hannah Arendt shows that happened in the 1930s and 40s. The main elements that she uses as parts of the book is anti-Semitism, imperialism, and totalitarianism. The first part starts in the 19th century, and it is a kind of history of anti-Semitism. And the main question that Hannah Arendt raises here is, how is it possible that all these beautiful promises that the French Revolution brought, equality, freedom, fraternity, how come it didn't bring something good? How could it be that it brought a catastrophe and that it brought the concentration camps of the Nazis and the work camps of the Soviets, and that it even brought an attempt to totally eradicate one group of people? Taking this question as the lead, she describes this history and shows that the Jews due to the rights that they got as citizens of a nation state. They were nationalized, they got a national identity. They also wanted to assimilate and they became secularized. And they thought that they would become ever more equal with all other German or European citizens. But in reality, the adverse happened. And the anti-Semitism grew with the secularization and assimilation of the Jews. According to Arendt, the anti-Semitism that grew in the 19th century was a modern political anti-Semitism, which she discerns from a religious anti-Semitism. So it's a specific ideology, and an ideology is always an all-encompassing story that pretends to be the key of history and that also pretends to have the solution of all societal problems. And it's always a story which has one idea and that idea continues until the end. This ideology, in this case, that the Jews were the enemies, that they wanted to have world power, that we had to be afraid of them, one of the ways to prepare for totalitarianism. And Hannah Arendt is not very lenient to the Jews themselves. She accuses them of naivety. And you will understand that after the publication of The Origins of Totalitarianism, where she at the end also describes how totalitarian experiments in the concentration camps had an impact on how Jews themselves behaved in the concentration camps, made groups of Jews quite angry, which was enforced later by the publication of her report of the trial of Eichmann. But I'll talk about that later. It's 600 pages, so it's almost impossible to summarize this book. But this is more or less the first part. And then another preparing ground next to anti-Semitism is imperialism. And that's especially the 19th century imperialism, which implies that European countries colonized many countries in Africa, and I think in the 1880s, about 80% of the 80% of the world's surface was in possession of European countries. So the Europeans were really dominating the world, and they divided Africa among European countries, where we still see the problems from today. And what was strange is that in the 19th century, most European countries became full-blown nation states. And a nation state, what is special about a nation state, is that state, nation, and territory are coinciding. So they are more or less the same. So that would mean that if you go beyond the borders of the nation state and you colonize other people, other populations, that they have to become citizens of this nation. But most mother countries didn't want to do that. So there came political problems overseas, because also the inhabitants of the colonized countries thought that they would be equal citizens, equal to the citizens of the motherland, which gave a lot of political struggle in the 20th century. Something that she mentions especially is that this imperialism in the first place gave a lot of wealth. There was even talk before the First World War of a golden age. There was so much richness coming from imperialism. You could compare it to the globalization that we experienced since the 1990s until 2008. That also was a kind of golden age. But making historical parallels is very dangerous because you can make conclusions which are not correct. So I say it with a certain prudence, a certain hesitation. But if you look back today to what happened after the Second World War and happened after the Cold War, and how our economic system has changed, how our political landscape has changed, there will be certain similarities to the history that Hannah Arendt described, as well as, of course, many differences. And it's the reason why I say it is to make you aware that there are always a lot of elements that together can crystallize in something that we maybe do not want. Because of this political problem that citizens overseas were not accepted as normal citizens of the nation state, you see that an ideology of racism is invented. The Western countries, the Western citizens, think themselves superior to the colonized populations. One of the things

old that couldn't defend the rights of minorities, although there were a lot of refugees after this collapse of the empires and a lot of displaced persons, it becomes clear that the position of refugees, and especially of Jewish refugees, was defenseless. Their rights were not guaranteed, even though after the First World War, there were certain minority treaties, but the nation states couldn't defend these rights. And for Hannah Arendt, this makes her conclude that the nation states declined. So the last part is about totalitarianism itself. Arendt shows you had this preparing ground, the preparing ground of the anti-Semitism, the preparing ground of imperialism, and then after World War I, there is a wave of anti-Semitic totalitarian movements. That's, I would say, is not something that we see today. We see the rise of anti-Islamic parties, but after the pandemic, the Islam is no longer a key issue for these right-wing political parties. It's more refugees than Islam nowadays. But there is a wave of anti-democratic parties. And I wouldn't say that we know this as movement. It's movements. It's more parties nowadays than movements. The goal of these movements is to bring into movement the masses. So the masses have to move, and these masses are often the socially and economically superfluous individuals. One of the key words in this part of the origins of totalitarianism is loneliness. Due to inflation, unemployment, well, you could say today, flexible jobs, flexible living, everything has become flexible. The social ties between peoples have loosened. And according to Hannah Arendt, loneliness, but also worldliness, so people are not rooted anymore in a specific local world, gives the experience of being superfluous. And this experience of superfluity makes people open for totalitarian ideologies. It opens them up for populist leaders and so on. So these masses of atomized individuals have to be brought into movement and in the end to reach totalitarian domination. What she sees as part of these totalitarian movements, parties and leaders is a mixture of lies, half-truth and sincerity. And one of these lies, I already said it to you, is that the Jews were the enemies and that they wanted world power, which legitimized the terror against the Jews, but it also legitimized the Nazis and the Soviets' own striving for world power. Well, she gives an enormous description of how totalitarian leaders work, what it implies for the people loyal to them, and so on. But in the end, the terror that is raised by the totalitarian regime affects everyone, and especially everyone who resists. At the end, even the most loyal supporters are in danger and are not safe anymore. And then the last phase is the dismantlement of the national state. So the state apparatus is dismantled. The democracy is already dismantled. There is a secret police who organizes everything. And then you see the rise of work camps, of concentration camps, and a complete totalitarian terror and domination. You might wonder
what then is totally

0: egalitarianism. The trouble is that Hannah Arendt does not give a definition of totalitarianism. That has to do with her method, her philosophical method. She's part of the German phenomenology. And the phenomenology is not about determining the facts. No, it's about the way in which the world appears to us and how this appearance is experienced and how we give meaning to these experiences. So appearance is a key word in phenomenology. The world appears to us, we experience that in a way, and this experience we give meaning to. That implies that her work is not a search for historical or causal links that explain why totalitarianism emerged, but it's a gathering of stories, of analysis, of incidents, of, well, everything that she can find. And subsequently, she discovers patterns in all this. And after that, I would say that Hannah Arendt is developing concepts and not, she's not making a like Immanuel Kant, a really systematic theory. So in her book, she doesn't define totalitarianism. What she does do is show these main elements that crystallize into totalitarianism. And keywords are this totalitarian movement, so masses that of atomized individuals that submit to a totalitarian leader or a totalitarian regime, very often silent or silent masses. You could, for example, say in Russia that the masses there are silenced. It's impossible to resist the Putin regime, but I'm not sure whether it's allowed to call it a totalitarian movement, because I would say that many citizens do not agree but are not able to disagree. A totalitarian ideology and a totalitarian government. And what is happening in totalitarianism is that the masses are mobilized in the name of an ideology. And it's aimed at total domination combined with a culture of hatred. And this culture of hatred was the hatred against the Jews. So in the Nazi regime and the Soviet Russia, the power was in the hands of the silenced masses, which had to be loyal. And there was not one party or one absolute ruler. The difference between totalitarianism and a dictatorship or a tyranny is that there's one party or one ruler, and it's not especially the masses that together are this totalitarian regime.
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0: If you would ask me if the Putin regime is totalitarian, I think it would need a very elaborate study to really know whether it's totalitarian in the sense that Hannah Arendt uses it. And Hannah Arendt's book is one of the key publications in totalitarianism studies. I saw that the Carnegie Institute in the USA called Putin a neo-totalitarian regime. And that already makes clear that history is never exactly happening. An incident in history is never again happening in exactly the same way. If you would be Hannah Arendt today and you wanted to describe our current world, you have to start again. And of course, you can use the elements that Hannah Arendt developed, but each situation has a new context and therefore has a new meaning. So the rest of her oeuvre, I would say, is developing antidotes against the totalitarianism. And the first antidote, the antidotes that I want to explain, I call them political antidotes because it's aimed at the political models, the political system. Arendt calls herself a political thinker, but to be honest, she didn't really develop a political theory or a political model that would counteract totalitarianism. She had, in the 1940s, during the Second World War, she was convinced that federalism, European federalism, would be the answer after the war. And that implied that she wanted to do away with the nation state. Because according to her, the nation state has brought so many wars, so many disasters, so she wanted to get rid of it. And she wasn't the only person at that moment. Many others thought in this same vein, but it was after the Second World War. What Europe itself did extra is that we developed supranational organizations, or you could say federations. Of course, the UN, the United Nations, is a federation. The EU is, slowly, the EU is becoming more a federation, but until now, it's a coalition of nation states. But I would say it protects us against the disasters of the nation state as it was in the beginning of the 20th century. What she, as a political thinker, pleads for also is investments in the public sphere. I'll talk about that later. And to stimulate political participation of citizens of all people, actually. Stronger than these political antidotes, I would say, are her philosophical concepts that she develops, especially in The Human Condition, a book of 1958, in which the key concepts are plurality and natality. In The Human Condition, which is aimed at the active life of human beings, so for her, acting, living together, doing things together, is the core business of human life. And it's interesting that she uses very often the word fact, but it means something like factuality. If you look in the world, how do human beings appear to you? They appear as persons who like to act together, and they do act together. They like to belong to communities, to neighborhoods, to the world, to have a home, and so on. So for her, this is the facts, the appearances that you can describe. In The Human Condition, her focus is on this active life, so not on the contemplative life, but on the active life, which is the condition par excellence of being human. And she makes a distinction between three things, vital issues that human beings do, and that is we labor, that is we reproduce, we work, that is we fabricate all kind of things, and we act. And action, this activity of action, is speaking and acting together in the public sphere. In this, especially in this last activity, the action, the word plurality or the concept of plurality comes up. And plurality is the fact, again the fact, that man in plural and not man, the man of the universal rights, live on the earth and inhabit the world. So if you look around, it's not one man. We're not similar. We're plural. So it's man in plural that inhabit the world. And that implies that we're all different. We are equal in that sense that we're all different. And this human plurality is the basic condition of both our acting and our speaking together. And this has the factual character of equality and distinction. So we're all equal in that we're all different. That's the plurality that we as humans live with. But plurality for her is not only a fact, it's also something that we have to strive for, that we have to foster. Then I come to the second concept, the condition of natality. Natality is the reversed concept of mortality. Most philosophers are interested in mortality, and especially one of her key master philosophers, Heidegger, the awareness that we are mortal beings, that there will be a time that we as persons are no longer present here, that we do not even exist anymore, is the most essential feature of our being human. Hannah Arendt changes this, and she proposes natality as one of the most vital conditions of being human. And that implies that as a human being, we are born as a unique person. No one before us, no one today, and no one in the future will be exactly similar to what we are. All of us, we are unique persons. And that means that all of us will set in motion new processes because we are unique. And we do not do that only with our first birth, but also when we're born a second and a third and a fourth and so on time. And this second birth or 100th birth is happening every time that we enter the public sphere. If we enter the public sphere and someone asks you, who are you? You feel inclined to respond. And it would be kind of strange if you wouldn't respond. And in responding, you explain who you are. Or you say, well, I'm standing on this side, or I'm standing, and this is my point of view. At the moment that you're revealing yourself to another, that you're appearing to someone else, you are born again and again and again, because you set in motion new process each time that you respond to this question. And it's not only responding in a verbal sense, but also in acting, taking an initiative, make new beginnings. For Arendt, making new beginnings is a very, very specific human condition, something that we as humans are able to do. And what's interesting is that this idea didn't come because of her study on totalitarianism. No, this comes from long, long ago. It's coming from long ago, from her dissertation, which she finished in 1929. And her dissertation was still written in German. All the other books are written in English. And it was about Augustine, the bishop, a very Christian father, a church father. Because at that moment in time, the work of Augustine was very popular in German philosophy, and she was part of that, and wrote a dissertation on his love concept. One of the senses that pops up in this dissertation is initium ergo ut esset creatu est homo, antequem nemo fuit. That a beginning be made, man was created, before whom there was nobody. Men are beginners. Without man, there is no beginning. So, in order to have a beginning, at the beginning of the, what is it, the world maybe already existed, but there was no beginning, there was no time. Man was created to have a beginning. And before that, there was nobody. So this sentence of Augustine is taken by Hannah Arendt as the most important capacity of human beings. We are beginners. We are always able to take an initiative, to do something new. Even though history has brought a lot of catastrophes, we are able to make a new beginning. And that's, of course, a very optimistic thought. And this is linked to this idea of natality. Because of our condition of natality, we are beginners, because we're unique persons who are able to start something new. In the work after the human condition, but also still in the human condition, there are some other concepts and ideas of which I would say that they are antidotes against totalitarianism. And the first is the public space. I'll explain more about that. The second is thinking. And the third is the sensus communis. So this public space, she develops this her view on the public space, also in the human condition, is what exists in between persons. And she makes a difference between the material, in between the interesse. For example, we are gathered here, and there are a lot of materials, things like chairs, a cathedral, and so on, that makes it possible to meet, to speak together, and to act together. But there's also a non-material interesse, what happens between human beings. Both are part of the public sphere. And this public sphere is for her the space outside of our private house where we meet each other, where we talk to each other, and where we can respond to this question, who are you? And ultimately can act together and create in that sense a plurality. This idea of the public space where people meet, speak, and act together is linked to her concept of freedom. And freedom for her is the reason of being for politics, the raison d'être of politics, and that can only be achieved by acting together. So you need a public space to have freedom. And during the pandemic, this sentence or this idea of public space that I was quite critical about what European governments did, because they closed the public sphere. And closing the public sphere is an immense thing in relation to our freedom, because the freedom to meet strangers, to meet unknown persons, to meet people who have a different view on the world, a different standpoint, is the raison d'être of politics. And even today, I would say we are living in a society ever more atomized, and with a lack of public spaces. Most cafes are closing nowadays. There are less and less meeting possibilities. A Rotterdam journalist wrote not long ago that there was a kind of war against social contact, direct contact between persons. And I think he's right. The decline of the public sphere and the decline of the sphere where you can meet and talk and act together has an enormous political impact. Then the second issue, thinking, Hannah Arendt shows that one of the dangers that can bring totalitarianism is the danger that people, and especially masses, do not think anymore. And she develops her concept of thoughtlessness, that you do not think and just, yeah, do whatever you want, is developed in her report on the trial of the Nazi Eichmann. And in her book on him, she described, which was very much against what most people thought, that Eichmann was not a monster, but he was terribly normal, terribly and terrifying normal, something that many others in that position could have done. And what she refutes him is that he is unable to think, and especially to think from the standpoint of somebody else. And there again, you see this idea of the public sphere where you meet and speak and learn the standpoints of other persons. She comes back to this idea of thoughtlessness in her last book, The Life of the Mind, and the first part is about thinking. What she wonders there is that could the activity of thinking as such be among the conditions that make man abstain from evil doing, or even actually condition them against evil doing? So thinking, which implies that you also think what experiences or appearances imply and mean for someone else, could be a remedy against totalitarianism. To explain that a little bit more, in the last part of The Life of the Mind, she connects this to the idea that we have a kind of sixth sense, which is the common sense. We can share our experiences. We can share our perceptions. For example, if you have eaten something delicious, you can say, oh, it's delicious. Yeah, said the other person said, it's delicious. And then you have a common sense about your meal. And she translates this to politics, where you can also share your opinions or views. And by sharing them, you discover what you share with another person or where you disagree. Here, she introduces the idea that thinking enables you to make an image of the perspective of others. You take their standpoints into account. And by doing that, you try to judge about what the other does beyond your own particular and often unreliable perception. And in that sense, you try to think with others. And that's what she refuted Eichmann. He was not able to think for others or to think with others. Even though he tried to be a very obedient and disciplined worker, he didn't have any notion what his actions implied for the Jewish victims of his dealings. This way of thinking, Hannah Arendt calls an extended mentality, and that's a concept that she borrows from Immanuel Kant. So what you see is that after the origins of totalitarianism, she doesn't develop a complete theory or a political system that would protect us forever against totalitarianism. What she does do is that she develops certain concepts, and if you sum them up, you see that there is a kind of theory behind it, which implies that we have to protect our public sphere. We have to protect our participating as citizens in the democracy, in the politics. We have to try to discipline ourselves, to think with others, to take their point of view, to really stand at the standpoint that they have. And we have to be aware that as human beings, we're always able to respond and always able to take an initiative and therefore to change the course of history. The promise that Hannah Arendt writes down at the end of The Origin is that every end in history necessarily contains a new beginning. This beginning is the promise, the only message which the end can ever produce. So even in Russia, even if everything turns even worse in Russia, or even in and similar in Europe, even then there will always be a new beginning. That's part of our history. That doesn't mean that we can be relaxed. We have to be aware of thoughtlessness, aware of loneliness, of a too large individualization, of a lack of social life. We have to be aware of worldlessness. If we are all rooted and hyper-flexible, not binding ourselves to anything in the world, we have this continuing danger of totalitarian regimes. We have to remain beginners. We have to foster plurality and the multiplicity of public spheres. We have to continue to act in concert and keep on making new beginnings. And I would like to end with a concept that Donna Haraway, the American philosopher, biologist, took from Hannah Arendt, and that's responsibility. And I would say, combining these two thinkers, it is a fact, something that we can see as an appearance of our world. It is a fact that human beings are response-able beings, persons who can take an initiative, who can always respond to the political situation and counteract, in this case, very anti-democratic tendencies of our time. Thank you very much.
1: 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She spoke at Erasmus University in Rotterdam, the Netherlands. Marley Heyer is Professor Emeritus of Public Philosophy at Erasmus University in Rotterdam. 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Joe Ritchie is our general manager and editor. I'm David Barsamyan. 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

0: Showers are likely throughout the day today, with a chance of some morning thunderstorms and gusty winds. High temperatures will be around 70. Rain should end by the evening, with cloudy skies overnight and lows around 47 degrees. For Monday, expect partly sunny skies and highs around 66. This is WRFI.
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0: Hello, I'm Annie-Laurie Gaylor, and happy Constitution Day. On September 17, 1787, delegates at the Constitutional Convention in Philadelphia signed the godless Constitution they had crafted expressly without resorting to any prayer, by the way, thus starting the ratification process that led to its final adoption. So we can celebrate the fact that in the United States we still have that Constitution, that it is still godless, it still bars religious tests for public office as well as governmental establishments of religion, and it still invests sovereignty in we, the people. We at FFRF are working very hard to preserve that Constitution from the dystopian and bizarre threats to it that we are experiencing today.
1: And I'm your co-host, Dan Barker. Annie-Laurie and I are co-presidents of the Freedom From Religion Foundation. This is the September 17th, 2026 episode of Free Thought Radio, recording in the Stephen Uhl Friendly Atheist Studio in Free Thought Hall, which is our national headquarters in Madison, Wisconsin.
0: And Free Thought Radio has been broadcasting and podcasting for 20 years, since 2006, and is the weekly production of the Freedom From Religion Foundation, which has 41,000 about non-theistic, largely members who are working together with us to keep religion out of government, to preserve the constitutional wall of separation between state and church. About a third of our staff are attorneys. We're litigating a case that's probably going to wind up in the Supreme Court in a few weeks against Ten Commandments in public schools. We would love to have your support and join us at FFRF.org.
1: Today, in the second half of our show, we're real excited. We'll be speaking with Jennifer Welch of podcast fame called I've Had It, plus IHIP News, who never misses a chance to espouse her atheism and to condemn Christian nationalism.
0: And Jennifer Welch is going to be receiving FFRF's coveted Emperor Has No Clothes Award, reserved for public figures who make known their dissent from religion, at FFRF's upcoming convention in Milwaukee, Wisconsin in mid-October. And she'll be speaking Friday night, October 16th, then signing copies of her spanking new book, Not Today, Fascists, The Lies That Got Us Here and the Truths That Will Reunite Us, coming out in early October. So you won't want to miss this interview or our 49th annual FFRF convention. 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
1: During the breaks today, the music you will be hearing comes from the work of Stephen King. He was born on September 21st, 1947. He's not a musician, but he's, of course, the best-selling novelist, known for his suspense thrillers, which occasionally contain religious themes. Stephen King was raised Methodist, but he's an agnostic. He has called organized religion a theological insurance scam. Since many of King's books have been adapted into feature films, we thought it'd be fun to play some of the themes from those films, including The Shining, The Shawshank Redemption, The Running Man, and Christine.
0: So, we have thrilling news to report this week. We took a step closer to getting Thomas Paine the recognition he deserves in Washington, D.C. We're excited to announce that a House committee unanimously approved a bill that would allow the planned Paine Memorial to be placed near the National Mall and Capitol. Warm thanks to the committee, but also to Representatives Jamie Raskin, bill co-sponsor, and Jared Huffman, ranking Democrat, and their wonderful staff.
1: And Thomas Paine was the forgotten, free-thinking founding father of the United States. And we can say that that action was taken following testimony by you, Annie-Laurie.
0: Well, that is true. And I have to say the experience testifying 2 weeks ago for this bill was really fun. And it now heads to the full House for consideration. And it's a bill to site it in Area 1 near the Capitol and National Mall, which is reserved for figures of preeminent and lasting significance to the country, and who more so than Paine. And we're hoping that after the midterms and Congress comes back, it will quickly pass the House and the Senate.
1: And speaking of the midterms, we certainly dodged a bullet, or maybe we should say a torpedo, with the welcome ruling by the Supreme Court to stop Trump's interference with mail-in voting. Voting is already taking place across the country. We consider voting access a secular issue. We know our listeners are voters, and we thank many of you for what you are doing to get out the vote.
0: And we spoke briefly last week about the so-called Republican midterm convention, but didn't get a chance to talk about how President Trump got the attendees, most of whom were conservative Christians, to make a pledge to him and to vote Republican or go to hell.
2: Please raise your right hand. I pledge to the greatest president in the history of the United States that loves us so much he can't even breathe. That I will go out with my family, my friends. I'll do it anyway. I don't care if I'm registered or not. I'm going to try and cheat like hell like they do. We swear that on November 3rd, we are going to go out and vote. You know what happens if you don't vote? You go to hell. You know that.
0: Boy, and they're like lemmings going over the cliff for him. This brings up that Christian nationalist pastors are trying to get their congregations to vote or do things for their own self-interest in a way that challenged the IRS provisions against tax-exempt groups using their tax-exempt funds to interfere in politics. For example, here's Detroit-based Pastor Lorenzo Sewell recently saying Christians need to vote in order to get lucrative government contracts.
3: We are, what, 59 days out before the midterms? And I want every single believer in Jesus Christ to ask these people who want our votes, how are they going to give the church government contracts? The church should be the conduit of compassion in government contracts. The church should be the fiduciary of federal funds, because nothing's more lucrative than a government contract. Oh, I'm preaching real good.
1: Wow, sounds like a preacher. And now here's Hank Kuhneman. He's the pastor of Oklahoma's Lord of Hosts Church, recently telling his congregation he doesn't want, quote, uncircumcised people, I kid you not, uncircumcised people to steal the election.
4: I am not going to let uncircumcised, uncovenanted people try to steal this nation that was dedicated to Jesus Christ, the God of my covenant. That's why you need to get out at the midterms and you need to vote. Show up in force. Say, we're tired of these people walking in to our bathrooms dressed as a woman, but you're a dude. Men, get out of women's sports, you uncircumcised Philistine.
0: Well, that's why secular people need to vote. In other concerning news, it was just announced two more measles deaths out of Pennsylvania. We spoke briefly last week about the unprecedented outbreak of measles, now in every state, under the unwatchful eye of so-called Health Maha Christian Nationalist Secretary Robert Kennedy Jr., who will go down in history as Mr. Super Spreader. A third death tragically involved an 18-year-old unvaccinated boy who got a complication from measles that stripped away the protective coverings of nerve cells in his brain and spinal cord. What a way to go. A fourth death last weekend involved an unvaccinated 40-year-old woman. So state officials are valiantly opening clinics to vaccinate while Kennedy criticizes them.
1: Now we have some more good news. First, the Freedom From Religion Foundation is proud to announce the 12 winners and 8 honorable mentions of the 2026 Kenneth L. Prue Memorial Essay Contest. And this is a contest for ongoing college students. FFRF has paid out a total of more than $18,000 to this year's college contest winners. Currently enrolled college students up to age 24 wrote an essay on the topic of why President Trump is wrong that you just can't have a great country if you don't have religion.
0: And this is one of FFRF's 5 annual competitions for freethinking students at different ranks and ages. These winning essays will be appearing in the upcoming October issue of Freethought Today. If you're a member, you'll be receiving a copy. If not, ask for info at FFRF.org. We'll send you a complimentary copy of our newspaper. Hope you join us so you can enjoy these engaging and smart essays.
1: And some more good news, a victory to report out of North Dakota. FFRF has stopped clergy-led graduation prayers at the Lidgerwood Public School District. A concerned student who belongs to a minority religion informed us that the district had a years-long tradition of beginning high school graduation ceremonies with a Christian prayer delivered by a clergy person. The prayer made them uncomfortable, and all students were pressured to participate. Our complainant noted, quote, "No one wants to be the only person not standing with their head bowed. We urge the district to comply with court precedent and ensure that future high school graduation ceremonies do not include prayer. We're pleased to report the district agreed it will not sponsor or organize a clergy-delivered prayer as part of future graduation programs."
0: So, no prayer at all, of course. In another school district win, this time in Colorado, we successfully got the state's second largest school district to stop school-sponsored prayer at a high school track banquet. A concerned Jeffco Public Schools system parent reported that the Bear Creek High School's annual track team awards banquet included a student-led prayer directed by the track team coach. The coach would pick a student and tell them to lead roughly 50 of their classmates and guests in Christian prayer before a meal. Everyone at the banquet was reportedly told to stop what they were doing for the prayer. We're pleased that to get a response that future school events will be free from divisive religious ritual.
1: And that's our legal team at work. And there's one more FFRF victory to report from a complaint by a concerned resident of Mount Vernon, Ohio. We are formally urging the city's mayor, Matthew Starr, to stop participating in the annual Mayor's Prayer Breakfast in his official capacity. That event is hosted by his office and the Mount Vernon Association of Police Chaplains. His mug is the biggest graphic on the prayer invitation. Mayor Starr is inappropriately using his public office to promote religion. We told him he's welcome to attend as a private citizen, but his official involvement in the explicitly religious event is inappropriate, and that sends an exclusionary message to the non-religious residents and members of minority faiths. According to the Pew Research Center, 29% of Ohio residents are non-religious.
0: And, of course, that's true for the nation at large. 29% of adults are atheists, agnostics, or have no religious affiliation. And among 18 to 29-year-olds, it's 43%. This is huge. This is news that public school districts need to become aware of and stop pushing religion on students, which is unconstitutional, but also making many, many students feel unwelcome and like outsiders. If all of the people in that school were Christian, they still couldn't push religion on students. Yeah. It's still inappropriate. But this is the work that the Freedom From Religion Foundation does day in and day out. We make no charge to someone coming to us seeking help on an unconstitutional violation that we can help with. Our attorneys are very diligent in this. We get hundreds of violations stopped every year, and that is part of what members are helping to support with their $40 a year tax-deductible dues. So if you are a member, thank you, and if not, you can sure help us do more with more resources by joining us at FFRF.org.
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0: I'm Annie Laurie Gaylor.
1: I'm Dan Barker. We'll be back with more Free Thought Radio.

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2: And we're back. I'm Dan Barker.
3: I'm Annie Laurie Gaylor. And we mentioned in the first segment the so-called midterm Republican National Convention and Trump's go-to-hell statement. But there was a lot more going on there. And this week, the FFRF Action Fund, which is FFRF's advocacy and legislative affiliate, has named MAGA pastor Robert Jeffress. He's in San Antonio, right?
2: No, he's in Dallas.
3: Oh, Dallas, okay. It's Theocrat of the Week following his unctuous speech at last week's so-called midterm convention. He framed the midterms as a religious war, his words, and said Christians have a moral obligation to vote against the Democratic Party.
4: Ladies and gentlemen, we are in a war. The war I'm talking about is the cosmic conflict that is the basis for everything, every evil we face today. There's a difference between falling into sin and being an advocate for sin, an advocate for evil. And ladies and gentlemen, the Democrat Party are advocates for evil. They are advocates for sin, and we need to call it that way. And if we want God's continued blessings on our United States of America, it is imperative that on November the 3rd, we vote for God's side.
3: So really a violation of the IRS code, and it sounded like a parody, but it's not.
2: Wow.
3: And then we'd like to share teasers from FFRF's other productions. And this week on FFRF's YouTube channel, Secular Spotlight, FFRF Communication Director Amit Paul spoke with Faria Rahman of Hindus for Human Rights about the Hindu nationalist organization RSS and its recent disturbing gathering at Madison Square Garden.
2: On the show, they talked about that global organization's threats to secular democracy in India and RSS's influence on the United States. Here's Faria explaining why RSS's leader is a wolf in sheep's clothing.
5: Essentially, what they're trying to do is damage control because they have so much funding and they realize that Indian Americans are experiencing a lot of upward mobility. And so if they can get Indian Americans on their side, if they can get them to say, hey, this is a way for us to connect to our culture, this is a way for us to feel like we're connected to our ancestry, and they can do that through quite positive messaging, it's easy for them to support it and then not really turn on the daily Indian news and see the hate they're peddling.
3: You can watch that entire interview on FFRF's YouTube channel. Look for the Secular Spotlight playlist. 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And also, all of our video productions are on Freethought TV, which is a free app. Just Google it, that you can download on your smart TV and get the whole collection of everything that FFRF has produced.
2: And the latest episode of the monthly We Dissent podcast is out. We Dissent, and what a great name. That name is an ode to Ruth Bader Ginsburg. We Dissent is the only podcast hosted exclusively by women constitutional attorneys discussing issues related to the constitutional principle of separation between state and church. Our own deputy legal director, Liz Cavell, is one of the hosts. In their most recent episode, they talk with Maya Hernson, a senior research analyst with the Southern Poverty Law Center's Intelligence Project. They take a deep dive into the impact of Christian supremacy and the many strategies used by Christian nationalists to influence our public schools. Here's a clip from that episode during which Maya explains how parental rights groups are being weaponized.
6: A lot of the groups that we are seeing that are quote-unquote parental rights groups right now aren't true parental rights groups. It's important to kind of highlight the through line through all of this. It's power. these groups and these individuals want to define who gets counted in public education. What counts as knowledge? Whose histories are deemed important? What a family looks like? What patriotism looks like? And what really belonging in community spaces looks like?
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3: So we were earlier rejoicing in the progress to get up a memorial to the forgotten founder Thomas Paine, finally in Washington, D.C. And Dan has written a song about Thomas Paine using some of his own words. 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

0: 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They also produce iHip News. And Jennifer Welch is a devout atheist, a sharp critic of Christian nationalism, of fascism. 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
0: I'm Annie Laurie Gaylor.
1: And I'm Dan Barker. Annie Laurie and I are co-presidents of the Freedom From Religion Foundation. Every year, FFRF hands out an Emperor Has No Clothes Award to public figures who make known their dissent from religion. Today's very special guest, Jennifer Welch, will be our 2026 awardee and will be speaking at FFRF's National Convention in Milwaukee on Friday night, October 16th. And she'll be talking about why she's had it with Christian nationalism. Then she'll be doing a meet and greet and signing copies of her hot off the press book, Not Today, Fascists, The Lies That Got Us Here, and the Truths That Will Reunite Us.
0: So like 3 million other listeners a month, I'm a fan of Jennifer Welch's hit podcast, I've Had It. She also co-hosts the daily news series, iHip News. Since launching the show in 2022 with Angie, also known as Pumps Sullivan, Jennifer Welch has helped build a franchise that consistently ranks among Apple's top society and culture podcasts. The New York Times recently described her as perhaps the most influential woman in the Democratic Party, and it was their feature that brought Welch to my attention. To give a little taste of the show, I love the way Jennifer starts every episode of the I've Had It podcast.
4: Patriots, gay triots, they triots, black triots, brown triots, and any of the triots we leave off. We love you, and all of the fascists can do what?
0: And you're going to have to watch the show to hear how Jennifer's co-host answers that question, because we are still on the airwaves in some places and we can't play that there. So, Jennifer Welch, a very warm welcome to Free Thought Radio.
4: Thank you so much. It is so nice to be with like-minded people.
0: So, what really caught my attention is that atheism is just an integral part of your persona on I've Had It.

0: You bring it up all the time, very, very freely. And like me, you grew up in a household that was free from religion, but wasn't that really hard there in the buckle of the Bible Belt in Oklahoma?
1: Yeah, it was really difficult. My mother was a closeted atheist my whole life. And I was never indoctrinated, despite all of my friends' best efforts to recruit me, to save my soul. They told me all of these terrible things that were going to await for me unless I went to church with them and got saved. And I always would go home after these really bizarre experiences at these churches and talk to my mother about it. And she, by the way, she was the mother who was like, I forbid you from going to that church, Jennifer. But I would rebel like all people do. And I would go to the church anyway because I wanted to fit in with my peers. And then I would go home and the juxtaposition of my friends' rigid black and white thinking and worldview. And no, you can't ask that. That's a sin. Or you know, you have to have faith. And then I'd go home and no question was out of limits. You could ask anything. And critical thinking was nourished and encouraged. I found so much solace in that. And as I became an adult, I don't know that I consciously decided I'm not going to be a closeted atheist, but I just decided this is who I am. I'm proud that I am not a part of that. And the part of that that I'm talking about is the evangelical Christianity that I grew up around, which I personally find to be cultish and a cult that feasts on recreational cruelty and stunts critical thinking altogether.
2: Well, you know, I used to be one of those, I guess I can say, crazy evangelical believers. I was a preacher, and I thought people like you were influenced by the devil and you needed to get saved. But
1: I've heard that.
2: And actually it worked. There are enough gullible people out there who will fall for that. They'll think something wrong with me that needs to be fixed. I like how you also are really giving it to Christian nationalism these days. I might have been a Christian nationalist, but today that term is in the news. Let's look at a little clip from your show where you do give it to Christian nationalism.
1: They're mad about women, people of color, people that might not be of heterosexual orientation, having the same as white men. The Speaker of the House, he believes that God talks to him and tells him he's Moses. And these people are ascending to be in charge of very powerful positions in government.
0: So can you remind me of your pet name for Speaker of the House, Mike Johnson?
1: Yes, gladly. I refer to him as Little Moses Mike Grinder Johnson.
0: And I don't think you ever mentioned him without using that pet name. Why have you had it with Christian nationalists? What's the big deal? Why are you so alarmed about it?
1: Well, because what's so scary about this for me is having grown up in the Bible Belt and seeing how organized the Christian nationalist movement has been. I remember growing up and looking over at churches that we would drive past, and they are abundant, as you can imagine, in Oklahoma, and seeing on the marquee, God wants you to vote for George Bush today.
0: Wow.
1: And they have been injecting themselves into the Republican Party, and it's been very successful. They have completely enmeshed Christianity and the Republican Party, and they have brilliantly demonized Democrats as demon rats, as libtards, and all of these other things. And it is the most reliable voting bloc for Donald Trump. And so growing up around in a place that's a Republican supermajority, I can tell you that when a bunch of Republicans get together and drum up ideas, they're not good. It is a race to the bottom. Oklahoma, when we had a Democratic governor, we were ranked 14th or 17th in education. Now, since we've had 20 years of Republican supermajorities, we're ranked 50th in education. Yeah. Furthermore, we are ranked 50th in all 50 states for women to live. So number one, if we buy into their logic that if you pray and you're submissive to God and you worship him properly, you will be favored. Well, that falls flat on its face if you look at all of the rankings of all the Bible Belt states. The most religious states in our country are also the worst. Mm-hmm. The most crime, the most poverty, the most teen pregnancies. So clearly that just blows out, you know, abstinence only. But this enmeshment and this codependency on religious people, this impulse that they think they what other people think existentially is their business. That really bothers me, because if you went to a therapist and you said, you know, I have this friend and she keeps telling me I need to think the way she thinks, or we're not gonna be friends anymore, they would say, that's not a friend. You know, you can't be friends with them. But these evangelicals think what you think, what you do is their business, and they make it their business. And it's incredibly dangerous. Their ideas are terrible, void of critical thinking. And all at the same time, you know, they talk about Jesus and all of this stuff. And I've looked into the Bible, and this Jesus character, the central figure of the Bible, spoke out exclusively against the accumulation of wealth. So you have this political religious movement that is really antithetical to what that central character of the Bible spoke about. Mind you, he would have been brown skinned, Palestinian, all sorts of things that would be problematic for him in today's Trump America. Projecting their worst ideas onto everybody. And my personal belief is that deep down, they know something's amiss with it all, but if they can recruit and recruit, then that will assuage their own critical thinking itches that come up. Did Noah really take all those animals on that boat? Did that really happen? And so I think it's a really bad, dangerous movement that I call it a death cult. I think MAGA is a death cult.
0: That's right. I love that too. But in Oklahoma, of course, abortion is illegal. When you talk about it's being on the 50th worst state for women to live in. But Jennifer, you made an escape because now you're a New Yorker, right?
1: Yes. So this has been really exciting for me. So I waited until my youngest son graduated from high school, and he went off to the University of Southern California, and I moved to New York. And a couple of things that your audience will enjoy. I've been here for 1 year. Not one person, not one, has asked me where I go to church or what religion I am. And this is a first for me to go a monthly cycle without that question coming up. And number two, contrary to the churches that I see in Oklahoma, which are hellfire, damnation, exclusionary practices, et cetera, the two churches that I walk by frequently in my neighborhood have like gay pride flags with the trans flag with them, and then immigrants and refugees welcome here and Black Lives Matter flags. And I thought, you know, if I would have grown up around this, I don't know if I would have been a Christian, but I sure wouldn't be so cynical, because it was just such a welcoming thing at these churches that I walk past in Manhattan. And so it's really been so liberating to not be around this rigid religion that just permeates all through super religious Bible Belt states.
0: Not to mention all of the cultural attractions.
1: Oh my God. I love it. The diversity. We have a cool mayor. I mean, it's just, it's a very, very fun place. And I really love the walkability of it. I'm just having the best time up here.
2: Right. Wow. Up on the High Line. Right. So you have a new book that's just coming out. Not today, fascist, right? Well, I hope not tomorrow either, or maybe not ever. But tell us about, your book talks about all the lies that the fascists have been telling us. What are some of those lies?
1: Okay, so in writing this book, I had people ask me all the time, like, how do religious people support Trump? You're from Oklahoma. And I'm like, because he's just like them. Like, it wasn't shocking to me at all that the evangelicals I grew up around, lived around, shared oxygen with, supported Trump. To people on the coast that are away from that the crazy Christians, as I call them, they're like, how can they do this? It makes perfect sense. This guy is an evangelical pastor through and through. And every time I would go to church, they were just like him. You know, blowhards, the bluster, and all of this. But that didn't happen overnight, that a demagogue was able to walk in. So I look at the lies the Republican Party has told in parallel with the lies the church has always told, the churches I grew up around. And the Republican Party has lied to people about things like, we support the troops. Hmm. We love the flag and we support the troops. Well, turns out their votes don't ferret that out. Turns out they support the bomb makers and they vote for the race into the war. But when the veteran comes home, they really don't support the veteran. They actually remove benefits from veterans. The current regime actually, because they're not calling the Iran thing a war. If anybody has died in the Iran conflict right now, and Americans have, their survivors are being denied benefits. So this is a movement that consistently lies about being patriotic. Go ahead.
0: Hold that thought, Jennifer, because we have to take a short break. And when we come back, we are talking with author and I've Had It podcaster Jennifer Welch. She'll be speaking at our mid-October convention in Milwaukee. You can still sign up at FFRF/convention2026. And when we come back, Jennifer, we want to hear a little bit more about the lies and then also the truths that your book says will reunite us. I'm Annie Laurie Gaylor.
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3: I'm Annie Laurie Gaylor. 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So, Jennifer, I had to interrupt you in the middle of the second lie you were going to talk about from your book, Not Today, Fascists, The Lies That Got Us Here and the Truths That Will Reunite Us. What was that second
4: one? There's so many lies, yes. But I'm going to highlight one that I think is super important that helped facilitate Trump's rise. And this happened long before he ever went down that escalator. And it is that Republicans are good with business and Republicans are good with money. And they have enjoyed that branding that has been attributed to them, despite the fact that every single time a Republican gets into office, they start wars, drive up the deficit, tank the stock market, and make an overall mess of everything. You can think of the banking meltdown of 2008. You can think of the end of Trump's first term. And this isn't just unique to just Trump. Go back to Bush, all of them. This is a lie that I think a lot of people in America want to believe so that they can vote against their conscience. Well, I can vote for this guy because I'm getting a tax break because he's so good with money and Republicans are so good with money. So I can probably ignore the fact that maybe my daughter might need private care in the future. And the Republicans have brilliantly exploited this. And I link it to why are they able to do this? And it's because their pastors have preached this concept of prosperity gospel, that if you give to us, if you give to the church, wealth will trickle down. Well, what's the Republican lie? Trickle down economics, which was a lie. It never trickled down. It never trickles down in churches. I tell a story in the book that I remember going to church with a friend of mine, and my parents were upper middle class, but her parents were working class, and they really lived paycheck to paycheck. And they were taking me to get saved, this really crazy tongue-talking, it was called Crossroads Cathedral in Oklahoma City. And we stopped to get gas on our way there. And Debbie, my friend's mom, had a cup with a bunch of coins in it. And then she had a $20 bill rolled up. And we pulled up to 7-Eleven. And she told my friend, her name was Shonda, "Shonda, you fill up the gas. Jennifer, you take the money in and put $5 unleaded in." And so I grabbed the 20. And she goes, no, that 20 is for the church. You count out the coins and you take the coins in." So I was like, well, that seems weird. But why are they giving money to the church? But okay. We pull up to the church, and I'll never forget it. This guy named Pastor Schaefer pulls up in a white Rolls Royce, and he and his wife get out of the car, and we're parked rather close to them. And they both have on, it's the 80s, and they have on white mink fur coats, and he has hair like Donald Trump's, but it's gray, but it's feathered and swooped back. And she has, you know, almost Tammy Faye Baker aesthetic. And I mean, I remember I walked in there and I just thought, God, my mom is so right about all this stuff. What a racket. And I remember also thinking how immoral it was that Debbie, this woman who was a UPS worker, was given $20 to these clear ripoff artists.
3: Well, I'm going to embarrass Dan by saying that he used to speak in tongues.
2: But you know what? Okay. Those pastors are God's representative on earth. By giving to them, you're giving to God. That's how I used to feel. And that's how those people do feel.
3: Because you never made any money in it, Dan.
2: No, I know. I was
4: So, Dan, that's the biggest ripoff on the planet. You had to speak in tongues and you didn't get the benefit of the money?
2: Well, I made a basic living, but I didn't become one of those big mega church pastors.
3: So, Jennifer, yeah. Then there's the basic also lie of Christian nationalism that we're a Christian nation.
4: Right.
3: And what about the dangers? I know you talk about it in your book, the dangers of fascism and theocracy.
4: Well, I mean, one thing I try to put things in very simple terms. Republican policies lead to death, period. But they weaponize Christianity, and they accuse the left all the time of virtue signaling. Oh, you're virtue signaling. Maybe that's true, maybe that isn't. But what is 100% true is that Republican politicians Christian signal. And let's take Moses Mike Johnson, for example. Right now, he is currently providing cover for a president who was mentioned allegedly a million times in a child sex trafficking pedophilia ring. He just closed down the House of Representatives to provide cover for Pete Hegseth, who arbitrarily killed fishermen in Venezuela. He completely neglects any form of suffering, poverty, anybody in Louisiana. But he can say on TV, the Lord woke me up. And he said, wake up, little guy, you're Moses. And then people go, oh, okay. And you see this with the regime. You see that the former White House press secretary, she always wears the Christian cross while she's standing there lying, providing cover for child sex traffickers. And so I know the people that are absorbing this information because I grew up around them. And that cross is intentional. It's intentionally placed there because they think, oh, if a Christian is saying this, then it must be true. And I know that because I know how judged I was for not being in their cult. But I also know a secret my mother told me my entire life has been true from the moment she told me, and it still continues to be true now. The bigger the Christian, the bigger the secrets. And when you dive into the Speaker of the House's private life, his mentor, when he was going through law school, was a gentleman who was trying to set up a Christian law school, whatever that is. And he was later accused of sexually assaulting young boys. And then he ran these Pray the Gay Away clinics. And he has an adopted son that he adopted when the guy was a teenager. And Mike Johnson at the time was unmarried. And now this kid has disappeared. And so I think that what we have are a group of men running our government that have a lot of secrets. And the exchange that they're making morally is, okay, I keep doing this bad thing on, you know, Pornhub, or I keep getting on Grindr behind my wife's back at the Republican National Convention. But if I deliver America as a Christian nation to God, then that will make me whole. And I can keep doing these things. Because if you look at what the Supreme Court is doing, and these people are very religious, very overtly religious. And I think the bargain they've made is they're going to deliver the United States to God, as though they think God would even want this place. You know, I mean, the arrogance and the narcissism that's wrapped up into all of that is another podcast for another time.
3: Yes, and
4: because I do talk about Christian narcissism as well as Christian nationalism quite a bit.
3: And that's a great place to end this, and you'll want to come and pick up the thread at our national convention in mid-October in Milwaukee.
2: And pick up the book.
3: Yeah. The great Jennifer Welch, who's had it with Christian nationalism. Thank you so much for joining us today.
4: Thank you, and I was very excited to hear I was winning an award.
3: Well, good. It's a great award, the statuette. So yeah. We'll be seeing you there soon. Thank you.
4: Thank you guys so much.
3: And that is our show for today. 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
2: From Virginia Humanities, this is With Good Reason. 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
3: When you start a meeting, the women are more likely to take the notes. 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And just like the very things that we think of from kind of a traditional gender standpoint.
2: And in the late 1800s, having a woman minister was a point of pride for one congregation.
4: Choosing to ordain a woman and then choosing to hire and promote her as a beloved figure marked this as a liberal progressive congregation.
2: Plus, two of Life magazine's early photojournalists spent years as agricultural pickers during the Great Depression.
5: I think they really loved living outside, living in a tent, sharing stories around the campfire. And I think in a lot of ways they were loath to give that up for a more stable, traditional job.
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6: From Feature Story News in New York, I'm Mitch McCann with the Week in Review. A United Nations fact-finding mission has reported there are reasonable grounds to believe the United States committed war crimes in Iran, including a strike on a school in the southern city of Minab. The finding comes as U.S. President Donald Trump said the war was hopefully toward the end, though the U.S. House of Representatives has voted for a third time to halt the conflict, with Republicans in battleground districts backing the measure. President Trump is said to want to prevent any escalation before November's midterm elections. James Goodison has more from Washington.
7: Now, the reasoning for that is effectively President Trump wants a holding pattern to be in place in the Middle East until after the midterm elections. He does not want to see an escalation in the Middle East that then would lead to an economic shock for American public when it comes to gas and oil prices that could further dampen his chances of his party doing well in the midterm elections.
6: NATO's most senior military commanders have been meeting in Copenhagen to follow up on commitments made at the alliance's summit in the Turkish capital Ankara in July, where allies pledged 70 billion euros, around $77 billion, in military equipment, assistance and training for Ukraine. The two-day gathering of chiefs of defence from all 32 allied nations is the first military committee conference since the Ankara summit, with discussions focused on strengthening collective deterrence and supporting Kiev. The meeting comes against a backdrop of questions over the future scale of the United States' military presence in Europe after Washington signaled its intention to reduce conventional support as European allies increase their own capabilities. William Densilow reports.
8: It's an opportunity to reflect on the situation in Ukraine, where Ukraine sees itself as increasingly vulnerable to Russian airstrikes as it sees its air defences depleted. This is a concern shared in Europe as well, especially when it comes to the threat posed by Russian hybrid attacks. There have been several of these perceived incidences in recent days, something that both NATO and the European Union says it urgently needs to address.
6: Polling stations have opened across Russia's Far East, marking the start of 3 days of voting for all 450 seats in the State Duma, the first parliamentary election since Moscow launched its full-scale invasion of Ukraine in 2022. Around 111 million people are eligible to vote, with Russian President Vladimir Putin's United Russia Party facing no genuine opposition after the only anti-war party, Yabloka, was barred from the ballot. Ukraine has condemned the holding of the vote in Russian-controlled parts of its territory as illegal. Daria Bondarchuk reports from Moscow.
9: Security measures are especially tight in regions that Russia calls its new territories, Donetsk, Luhansk, Kherson and Zaporizhia, which are conducting parliamentary elections for the first time as part of the Russian Federation. Elections are taking place as active fighting between Russia and Ukraine continue.
6: From Feature Story News in New York, I'm Mitch McCann, and that was the Week in Review.
2: Nearly anyone who teaches at a college or university will tell you that students take up a lot of time. Linda Waldron says a lot of that time doesn't even have much to do with class.
3: I sometimes will have students that need like an hour. They will talk to me about things that are going on. They'll talk to me about mental health. I will literally walk some students over to the counseling center often.
2: But not all professors are putting in the same kind of work.
3: You'll talk to male professors and they're like, no one's ever come in my office and talked to me about the stress or their grandmother's sick and dying or, you know, and I'm like, gosh, I could tell you yesterday, I spent a good hour and a half with someone about that.
2: From Virginia Humanities, this is With Good Reason. I'm Allison Quance, and today on the show, Women at Work. At colleges and universities, women professors are doing a lot more service and emotional work on top of teaching and research. Linda Waldron is a sociologist at Christopher Newport University. She's also the director of the Center for Education Research and Policy. Linda explains how this imbalance happens and how it affects long-term career paths for women. Linda, the work that professors do is sort of divided into three areas. There's teaching, there's research, and then there's also service. And this covers a whole range of things, committees that oversee promotion or curriculum changes. Can you talk a little bit about what's involved in the service aspect of a professor's job?
3: Yeah. So, for example, being on job hiring committees, being on a faculty senate, being part of a committee that maybe reviews student petitions, this type of service, we know that women are at least two times more likely to be doing service than their male faculty counterparts. Not just they do more service, but there was this great research at University of Arizona that says that women are actually just even asked more to do it. And within that work also gets gendered as well. There's a phrase in research that's called like academic housekeeping. And it says that like women do kind of the housekeeping. Like when you start a meeting, the women are more likely to take the notes. They're more likely to pick up all the cups on the table after, you know, your lunch meeting. And just like the very things that we think of from kind of a traditional gender standpoint. You see that in advising as well. I sometimes will have students that need like an hour. They will talk to me about things that are going on. They'll talk to me about mental health. I will literally walk some students over to the counseling center often. And sort of anecdotally, you'll talk to male professors and they're like, no one's ever come in my office and talked to me about the stress or their grandmother's sick and dying or, you know, and I'm like, gosh, I spent a good hour and a half with someone about that. Wow. And I think it's really important, right? I want to do that work. I want to be able to provide support for our students so they're successful. But I don't write that down anywhere. I don't quantify the amount of time that students are in my office. But students are in my office a lot for non-academic related things because they feel like they can reach out to someone that probably reminds them of their mom a little bit.
2: It's so fascinating to think that women are asked more to do this. Is it because women are more likely to say yes?
3: I think a whole host of factors kind of come into play with why women are both asked, but also more likely to do so. University of California Systems did a study of all their campuses, and they found that women in general did like 10 service tasks to every man's 7 or 8, right? Wow. So they were doing like more, they always had at least 2 or 3 more.
2: Wow.
3: And so when they started to look at fields, they started to realize that even in some fields, in some departments, that was even higher. So in STEM fields, for example, women are 3 times more likely to have more service and do more service than in some of the other fields as well.
2: What are the consequences if you say no?
3: I love that you say that because that's actually what my husband always asks. He's like, just say no, you know, and if we say no, they'll just ask someone else. Someone else will do it. You know, they'll just continue on their list of who they have as long as you're not doing none. You have to, you know, participate in that. But I think we forget that we can say no. I think a lot of junior faculty, you know, and women in particular, when they first come to the academy, there's not a lot of mentoring of saying no. You know, the default tends to be just that women are more helpful or they're more nurturing. They should be on this committee with students because they're probably going to do a better job. But I see with my junior faculty now, having been here for over 20 years, I think the young women that are coming into higher education now, I think are better equipped to say no, you know, and to lighten that load. But there's still going to be those kind of discrepancies, I think.
2: Do you think there's also a sense of precarity for women in academia and people of color in academia that is maybe less present for, you know, your traditionally represented white male professor, that makes it harder to say no? Because maybe if you say no, then you're going to make that one person mad who's going to vote against your promotion case or whatever.
3: Oh, I think that's absolutely present. If you look at women and women of color in particular by rank, I mean, it's just overwhelming, kind of the disproportionality of women and women of color who have positions that are perhaps a lecturer or instructor or even adjunct. And so these positions have less job security. Mm-hmm. You're often a year-to-year contract, or in the case of an adjunct professor, a course-to-course every semester. And particularly in Virginia, in a right-to-work state, if you let someone go after the year contract, you don't even have to tell them why, right? Like, so there's not a lot of sort of security. So when we look at faculty by rank, we know that more than half of people in these lower ranked positions are women. And that becomes even more pronounced when you start looking at this in terms of Black women, Hispanic women, Native American women, that we've got them in those positions. And so I think there is a real precarity there, that saying no would become hard. Mm-hmm. You know, if you're saying no to certain things and you're on a one semester or 1 year contract, that's more difficult to do. Mm-hmm. When we go up in terms of that, if you come in on the tenure track, so you're in a little bit more safe position, you're not in one of those 1 year track positions, but you don't go up for promotion until you're in your sixth year. So you have 5 years where you are on a probationary contract. Mm-hmm. And in those 5 years, it feels really hard to say no to things. I also think in terms, faculty of color are often asked to do more service and often do more service and often feel the precarity of not saying no much more than that. And often it's couched to them in sort of terms of like, maybe the committee is about some issue of diversity. Mm-hmm. And, you know, the academies are still very white in terms of professors. So we know that they're asked to do more of those types of service jobs. The expectation is that they would. And if they're not, you know, if they're in their first couple of years, it's going to be very difficult for them to say, yeah, no, I don't think I want to do that, you know, and that's, I think, real, right? There's a kind of worry that we have that maybe is not real, right? Like, I can say no, sure. But in those first couple of years, or if you're on a year-to-year contract, or you're an adjunct professor, saying no actually has real consequences.
2: And so then the consequences of all of this extra service and extra emotional labor, it's kind of a vicious cycle in terms of how that plays out medium term and long term in academia. Can you talk a little bit about what that looks like?
3: You know, when we think about what you need to do kind of as you're a professor and you're kind of in your position over years and you're trying to work towards promotion, towards a higher pay, we know when you get promoted that one of the things they want to see is that you have a really strong research agenda. And there's only so many hours in a day, you know, and so if you're doing a lot more of that service, the kind of visible service on committees, and then you're doing a lot of the invisible service, like spending time with students who are in crisis, you don't really have time to do the type of research that you need to do. And so when you go up for tenure and promotion, if your research isn't strong, no one really cares that you did all this other service. And we often say like all of it's important, but at the end of the day, if you've got strong research, you have a very strong case for tenure. And if you have great service, phenomenal service, good teaching, and no research, it is very difficult for you to then get tenure.
2: Yeah, no one gets promoted for great service.
3: No. And it's even more pronounced if you decide to go up to be promoted to a full professor. Associate professors are tenured. But in terms of your pay, as you go on in your career, you can stay at associate professor. Many people retire at the level of associate professor. But when you get up to the rank of full professor, really you have to demonstrate that your research, the work that you do, is established enough beyond your university. So it's not just what you do here, but beyond. And when we look at who are full professors, right, about 62% of all full professors are men. Only 40% are women, even though the academy is pretty split, 50-50 with male and female professors. So we know that women often kind of get stalled at the associate level. They're less likely to kind of go on to become full professors. And that's so much more pronounced also by race. If you look at, for example, Black men in the academy, only about 5% will make it to full in that way. And so we know that when you start thinking about the intersections with race, I mean, it becomes much more difficult to kind of get to the rank of associate in tenure, and certainly to get to the rank of full professor.
2: Yeah, and it seems worth mentioning that if suddenly all faculty were just focusing on research, the institution wouldn't run. This service component is essential for the institution.
3: Yeah, I mean, that's the part. I mean, all of these things are needed, right? We need the service to kind of help the university function, to change policies, to review student records, to help keep students on track by advising them, by looking at the budget and trying to help us during difficult budgetary times. Like, those are really important things that faculty should be part of, and we need them to be part of. And it wouldn't, you know, if someone didn't volunteer to be department chair, it would be hard to get your schedule out, and it would be hard for students to take your classes, right? Someone has to do that level of service. And so it's important to kind of keep chipping away and to have more equity in those places.
2: Linda Waldron, thank you so much for speaking with me today on With Good Reason.
3: Thank you so much, Allison. It was great talking to you.
2: Linda Waldron is a sociologist at Christopher Newport University. She's also the director of the Center for Education Research and Policy. At the end of the 19th century, official Protestant church leaders were men, as a general rule. But some women broke that rule. Jeffrey Pollock is a religious studies professor at Radford University. He spoke with me about Annis Ford Eastman, a groundbreaking, officially ordained minister. Jeff, I want to start by talking about a woman named Annis Ford Eastman, who was actually ordained in 1889. Tell me a little bit about her.
4: So Eastman was a Congregationalist. So she was sort of left-leaning evangelical Protestant in the middle and late 19th century, who found that she had an interest and capability in preaching, but not many women were allowed to be ordained as official clergy by Protestant denominations in the United States in her lifetime. So when she was ordained, there were probably only a few dozen ordained women in the nation, if even that many. And she also found her way onto lots of suffrage activist political platforms, advocating for women's political equality through the vote and social equality. So she brings together the religious and the social and political in some really interesting ways.
2: Did she have a home church where she was preaching?
4: She did. So she started her adult life as a minister's wife. Her husband, Samuel, was actually an ordained clergy person. But he had been injured in the Battle of Cold Harbor during the Civil War, and he had a lung injury that made it difficult for him to sustain preaching. And so a couple of years into his preaching career, he actually has to resign his pulpit because of physical inability. And Annis Eastman finds herself in the position of needing to be a breadwinner, right, to support the family. So a nearby church in Brookton, New York, a small village in rural New York, hired her as their preacher. And they found her preaching to be very inspiring. And so this led them to sort of promote her regionally, and a prominent minister in the area, Thomas Beecher, who was Harriet Beecher Stowe's younger brother, actually convened a council of congregational elders in the southern tier region of New York and ordained her as a regular clergy member in 1889. She moved around a couple of different pulpits in western New York State. In the mid-1890s, she was in West Bloomfield. That congregation actually sent her to the Chicago World's Fair in 1893, where she spoke as one of the featured lecturers at the World's Parliament of Religions, which is a really famous event in American history. And eventually, Thomas Beecher hired Annis and her husband Samuel to be co-ministers at his own church in Elmira, New York. where, incidentally, Samuel Clemens, Mark Twain's in-laws, attended. Eastman found herself in a really interesting intersection of people and events in the late 19th century.
10: Yeah, small world of progressive intellectual elites, I guess, at the time.
4: Yeah, and she was, even in the mid-1890s, was attending a sort of continuing education program at Harvard Divinity School, where famous philosophers like William James and George Santayana were her teachers as she was seeking sort of professional development. You know, women weren't allowed to attend seminary. She couldn't finish a college degree or earn a master's degree, the normal path for authenticating male clergy. And so she attended these summer classes where she could and found some even more famous thinkers in American life there.
10: I'm imagining what her congregants would have been like at the time. And I think it would have to be a pretty special group to be willing to follow her and listen to her.
4: Certainly. So the church that she was leading in Elmira is called the Park Church. And it was an example of what we talk about in the late 19th century of the institutional church movement. So this is a sort of a kind of movement in what we call social Christianity or the social gospel, where left-leaning evangelical Protestants, we might call them mainline Protestants in the 20th century, start to think about church institutions as places to organize resources for the community. So not just having sort of preaching and Sunday school on Sundays, but also offering language courses for industrial immigrants to the region and having a gymnasium and having literary circles and clubs and social events. So the church really as an institutional hub of the community, providing lots of resources. And the Park Church is one of the first churches in Congregationalism in the 19th century to be designed architecturally as that sort of space. But it actually had its origins in the anti-slavery abolition movement in the 1840s and 1850s. So Thomas Beecher had helped to establish the church as an anti-slavery congregation. And after the Civil War, pushed into this institutional church model. And so it sort of was a patrician church, sort of wealthy congregants who were at the center of society in this region of New York State. So when the Eastmans arrive, they're in this church that's sort of a leading congregation that's connected to the power centers of the region and puts Annis Eastman in many advantageous positions to start engaging in social and political activism as well as her religious activism. And that's partly how she ends up on suffrage platforms.
10: So to some extent, it sounds like for these congregations, having a woman minister was itself, I mean, they saw it as a political act. It wasn't incidental.
4: Absolutely. So to be a woman preacher or to be a woman minister was seen as an epithet, right? So it was sort of a marker in this congregation of the kind of liberal Protestants that they were. By choosing to hire an ordained woman, first by choosing to ordain a woman and then choosing to hire and authorize and promote her as a beloved figure, marked this as a liberal progressive congregation.

0: garment she would wear in the pulpit, right? Not wanting to wear a masculine robe, but wanting to wear sort of a lace collar on her black gown so that she would appear feminine in the pulpit. So lots of complex considerations going into her professional life.
1: Oh, I love that. Do we have a sense, or do we have letters or diaries or anything like that from her about what it meant to her to take on this role?
0: We certainly do. So we know, especially her son, Max Eastman, especially shared very close, intimate personal correspondence with his mother in letters. And so I kind of reading in those letters, and also he published his interpretations of many of their letters in the first volume of his autobiography called Enjoyment of Living. And Max talks a lot about his mother's ambitions. She wanted to be a writer. She wanted to be a journalist. Mm. She was very interested in sort of having a take on what was happening in the public sphere. But through those sort of family circumstances of needing to support the family as a breadwinner and feeling predisposed to being a preacher, she ended up in the pulpit and sort of started to use the pulpit as her source of commentary. And so we have lots of unpublished writings, sermons and lectures, and statements of her views on the state of the world from her active period as a clergywoman. And we can get a sense that she was very interested in the issues of her day. So she's commenting on the Spanish-American War in the 1890s. She's thinking about new awareness of South Asian religions. She has a whole series of lectures on the religions of India. She becomes very interested in the mind cure movement called New Thought. So New Thought, very early in the emergence of scientific psychology, there's a theory, we might call it today manifesting, right? So that by suggesting to yourself a positive result, you could achieve something grand. So she experienced actually in the pulpit, because of the kinds of shoes she would wear in the pulpit, she experienced all kinds of back pain and sort of physical distress. And so she would go to these sort of faith healers who would use sort of what was proto-science, pseudo-science, to try to use mind cure to sort of to help heal her physical ailment. And so this actually pushes her into these interesting theories of mind and psychology. William James, whom she's hearing lecture at Harvard summer school sessions at this very moment, is writing his book, his big master textbook on psychology as a scientific discipline. And while she's in Cambridge, she attends the services of a woman faith healer, Mary Chapin. And eventually, after her son Max sort of moves out of the house and settles in Greenwich Village, he starts to explore the writings of Freud and psychoanalysts. And so Annis Eastman becomes one of the first U.S. Americans to undergo Freudian-style psychoanalysis in the clinic of Abraham Brill in 1909. She's this interesting figure who kind of goes from, so she's born in Peoria, Illinois in the 1850s, ends up at Oberlin College in the 1870s, is preaching in Western New York State in the 1890s, and then right before she dies in 1910, she's in the apartment of her two children that they shared in Greenwich Village, going to and from these psychoanalytic appointments in Brill's office. And so she's this really interesting arc in the kind of liberal branches of American Protestantism at the turn of the 20th century.
1: She sounds fabulous and exceptional. And I'm curious how her story fits into a sort of broader history of how women engaged in the institutional side of religion.
0: Yeah, as we locate Annis Ford Eastman in the kind of spectrum of types of Protestant Christianity in the U.S., I've been using these words like mainline or liberal or progressive. During her lifetime is when we start to see the sharp polarization between what we might today call fundamentalist conservative evangelical Christianity and left-wing ideologically liberal Protestantism. We call it in U.S. religious history the fundamentalist modernist controversy. On the fundamentalist or more conservative side, we start to see arguments that there's a distilled simple set of theological claims that if you don't believe them, you aren't a real Christian. Biblical literalism and the reality of miracles and the literal truth of Jesus' death and resurrection. And if you don't believe in these statements, you aren't a real Christian. And we start to see an alignment between that religious orientation and political views, right? Who should control what the nation looks like? On the more liberal end of the spectrum, we start to see a shift towards metaphorical interpretation of scriptures and using archaeological evidence.

0: evidence to verify the biblical text as an artifact of ancient societies that maybe isn't divinely inspired, but contains philosophical wisdom. And so Eastman is very much on that more liberal end of the spectrum. And that more liberal end of the spectrum cares very much about institutional hierarchy and authority. So Eastman is a very early entry into the kind of record of women who had been ordained, but we wouldn't see a full shift among the liberal Protestant denominations to ordain women until the 1950s. The 1950s is when we see the United Methodist Church, well, the Methodist denominations and the Presbyterian churches ordaining women. We wouldn't see in the Episcopal Church women ordained until the early 1970s. So Eastman is sort of about 60 years ahead of the movement in her liberal denominations. And this is really because she's an advocate for full social and political equality for women. She actually used this phrase, self-realization, right? She thought women had the right to full self-realization, wherever that ended up for them. There were lots of other women on the more evangelical end of the spectrum who set aside the interest in official ordination. They didn't care about being acknowledged and recognized as religious leaders by institutional bodies, and they just took their call to preach for what it was, and they would just go out to the street corner or go into welcoming pulpits, into congregations, and just do the preaching. They would fulfill their calling on their own, regardless of ordination. So there's a spectrum of approaches and interests in women's religious leadership in Protestant Christianity, and Eastman's definitely in a particular pocket.
1: So in the 1950s and 60s, when this change really starts to happen, what does that look like?
0: My research is mainly centered in this turn of the 20th century and 19th century moment. So the 20th century questions are more related to women's professional achievements. We can start to think about the dawning of second wave feminism, sort of starting to think about women's position in U.S. society more broadly, where we start to see women having gained access to higher education, which is giving them expertise and professional authentication to enter many different professional roles. And in the 20th century especially, clergy roles were largely regulated, especially in the mainline denominations, by attaining graduate degrees. Once they are educated and trained and able, the argument against their participation in the clergy holds less authority and sway for the mainline progressives. There are still prohibitions in the more evangelical churches against women's ordination. We see that in the Southern Baptist Convention just less than a month ago, voting to bar women from being pastors in their denomination. So it's still a very live, current, and active debate of how does gender relate to marking people as legitimately recognized authority holders in a religious community. And so we see this question of ordination as a marker of a community's identity, who a community decides can hold authority, is a very sensitive and polarizing issue. And Eastman is one example from the late 19th century of how gender played in that debate at that time.
1: This is fascinating. Jeffrey Pollack, thank you so much for speaking with me today on With Good Reason.
0: Thank you for having me.
1: Jeffrey Pollack is a religious studies professor at Radford University. This is With Good Reason. We'll be right back.

0: Here's what's happening around Ithaca on Sunday, September 20th. At 12 p.m., Ithaca Porch Fest in Fall Creek. At 12:30, Trans Center Book Club at Buffalo Street Books. At 1, P.J. Elliott at O'Malley's Lakeside Tavern in Interlaken. At 2, Group Hike with the Latino Civic Association of Tompkins County at the Mulholland Wildflower Preserve. At 2:30, Toivo Dance at Newfield Fire Company. At 4, Terrapin Station at Two Goats Brewing in Burdett. And at 8, Reveria, Jake King Band, and Vicious Fishes at Angry Mom Records. For more information and to submit your event, visit wrfi.org/what's happening.
1: Welcome back to With Good Reason from Virginia Humanities. In the mid-20th century, Life magazine changed the way Americans saw and thought about their lives. And from early on, one of the primary photojournalists who worked for Life was a woman named Hansel Meath. Dolores Flamiano is a media professor at James Madison University. She's the author of Women, Workers, and Race in Life magazine, Hansel Meath's Reform Photojournalism, 1934 to 1955. Dolores, I was absolutely blown away by the story of Hansel Meath, this sort of early mid-century, 20th century photographer. And I want to start talking about her through this photo she took in 1933 of her and her partner Otto. Can you tell us a little bit about this photo and what it tells us about her earlier life?
2: Sure. I'm looking at the photo right now, and the title of it is Hansel and Otto in front of their tent in Wawona, California, circa 1933. And there's an old car, I think they fondly called it their jalopy, and Otto is sitting on a piece of wood, a stump, and he's reading, and Hansel is leaning against the tent. So it's a canvas tent, very small, very basic, the sort of thing that you might expect farm workers to live in. And so they're in the woods. You can't really see the fields, but you can see some trees. It's Northern California. And during the Depression, and Hansel at this time was wearing her hair very short. In fact, she looks like a boy, and she is in fact bearing the name of a boy. So it looks like a couple of young men. She had adopted the name Hansel while she and Otto were traveling around Europe as vagabonds, having left Germany, not really with a plan, but just on the road, trying to learn about life and the world, and really also trying to get away from Germany at a very terrible time there, where there was a lot of economic strife and depression and a lot of political upheaval. So here they are outside of their home. This is where they lived. They were not camping. This is one of the earliest pictures that I was able to find of them as a couple. And it just demonstrates how they had embraced this unconventional life on the road among the working people. It was kind of a precarious existence, but they loved it and they loved the people that they met.
1: Yeah, I see this photo and it immediately, you know, calls to mind The Grapes of Wrath, or, you know, this, it feels iconic to this moment in American history. And you talked a little bit about this, but let's back up and tell me a little bit about her early life, where she was born, what was going on in the world around her as she came of age.
2: So Hansel Meath was born in 1909 in Stuttgart, Germany, a small town, and her family life was not a happy one. Here's one of the descriptions that she gave of her family life. They were very religious and very strict, and she recalled that there were no books in the house growing up. And she loved learning, and she loved culture and books. And I think that part of her family life was something that really struck her later on. You know, looking back, she realized this was a family that was not only, you know, poor and uneducated, but they didn't even have the resources or the curiosity or the wherewithal to have a book in the home.
1: So she takes off, she leaves home as a teenager, travels around Europe, and then eventually ends up in the United States with Otto. And that brings us to this photo in 1933 when they're pickers, is that right, in California?
2: That's right. So they were itinerant farm laborers who moved around with the crops. Mm. So they would pick grapes at one time of year. They would pick lettuce at another time of year. I think they really loved living outside, living in a tent under the stars, sharing stories around the campfire. And I think in a lot of ways, they were loath to give that up for a more stable, traditional kind of job.
1: Mm. So then in the mid, late 1930s, we have more of these photographs that she's taking, and you can already see a really clear perspective and what she's interested in, the kinds of people she's interested in, the places she's interested in feel really distinctive. Will you talk about a couple of photos from that era that really strike you and what they tell us about her?
2: Sure. Right now I'm looking at a picture that's called Cotton Picker Family Around Fire, 1934. And you can definitely see the cotton plants in the background. And there's a family or a group, maybe it's a couple of different families. There are a lot of children. There's one man standing. There's smoke, so some of the faces are obscured, but it looks like there's about four children and four adults. Hmm. So it's unclear what the familial relationships are, but I have a feeling that in this, you know, from what I've read and understand, it was sort of a communal experience raising children in the farm camps. So it looks like they're warming themselves around the fire. And one of the children is holding a little, what looks like a toy gun, but one of the women in the photograph is glancing at the photographer, at Hansel. So we see that sort of look of recognition. I'm not sure if she's happy about having her picture taken or not, but it just captures this moment of everyday life in the farm camp, and they're just gathering. And it looks like the man might be holding onto he's looking at something in his hand. I'm not sure what it is. Maybe he's counting some change. Maybe he's looking at some, maybe he hurt his hand because, you know, picking cotton is notoriously difficult and painstaking and leaves sores on your hands. So that's one. And I could go on. She also took pictures outside of the context of the rural environment. She also took pictures in San Francisco's Chinatown, where she met people who became her friends and allies in the photography world. There's also a picture of a sweatshop in San Francisco's Chinatown where seamstresses are working. She really loved to be in places where she could document the everyday lives of working people and show them doing their work and also with their families.
1: One of the things that really strikes me in these photos is the access she's getting, particularly earlier on when she's still an amateur photographer. Is that right?
2: Yes.
1: But the sweatshop photo, it's like she's above the sweatshop floor. You can tell she's on some kind of an upper level or something like that, looking down. Or one of the others that really stopped me in my tracks was this one of... it's the sheriffs and deputies during the Salinas lettuce strike. And again, she's right there in the middle of the action.
2: Well, I think that speaks to a couple of things. I'm so glad you brought that up because it speaks to the fact that she was not an outsider. She was part of these communities. She worked as a seamstress for a time. So not only did she work in the fields, she worked in the sweatshops in San Francisco. And so she did have access that other photographers, it would have been difficult for them to find that kind of access. And the other thing I think was that she had a way, she had a knack of making herself invisible. And it helped that she was kind of a quiet-natured person, so she could kind of blend into the background and she could take pictures somewhat surreptitiously without drawing attention to herself. So she might be holding the camera, you know, in the middle of her body instead of up to her eye and being obvious about taking a picture. So I think that she had the ability to both be part of the community and kind of gain the trust of the people she was photographing, and she also had the ability to be stealthy about it. I don't mean to say she was, you know, trying to spy on people, but sometimes it was not, you know, she would likely not get the cooperation of the sheriffs, for example, right, if she had been obvious about taking their picture. So she had some skills that were definitely helpful to her in allowing her to get a slice of life that was not often seen at that time.
1: And how does she move then from being an agricultural worker, a seamstress in a sweatshop, to a paid photographer for eventually Life magazine, which is the photojournalism magazine of the era? What does that journey look like for her?
2: Well, I think it had to do with the quality of her photographs and her ability to capture images that the press wanted. For example, images of the waterfront strike in San Francisco, the longshoremen's strike, which really shut down that city for days. And it was a big newsworthy story. So she had pictures that Life wanted, and she had contacts at Life. Peter Stackpole was a San Francisco-based photographer who she met, and he saw her work, and that was her initial foot in the door. At that point, it had a very small staff, because the magazine started in 1936, and the initial staff was about 5 photographers. A couple of them are very well known, like Margaret Bourke White, Alfred Eisenstadt, and Peter Stackpole was among that group. They weren't so interested in the farm workers, but they were interested in the waterfront strikes and the union story. So that was her entree point.
1: And how unusual would it have been at the time as a woman photojournalist?
2: Well, there were other women in the profession, but they were few and far between. And they, I guess the examples that come to mind are Margaret Bourke White, who was a longtime employee of Time, Inc. Time, Inc. is the parent company of Life magazine. There was also, now Dorothea Lange was not a photojournalist per se. She was a documentarian for the Farm Security Administration. And some of her work has been compared to Meath's work. So there was some overlapping, but the difference would be Bourke White was definitely not somebody who was interested or sympathized with or considered the farm workers her friends. And I think her images of the Fort Peck Dam construction, which was an FDR project, a New Deal project, those pictures show some similar slice of life, but they don't, in my opinion, capture their humanity in the same way that Hansel was able to do.
1: One of the other sort of series of photos that she did that I found particularly compelling was an assignment for Life magazine documenting Black midwives in South Carolina. Can you tell us about that project?
2: This story came about, the year was 1940, I believe. She went to the Low Country of South Carolina and spent time with these midwives there and documented their experience of training and working with mothers and children. And the story was remarkable, I think, for a couple of reasons. Number one, in 1940, birth control was not a story that was typically covered in a magazine like Life. Life was more, it was sort of a hodgepodge of entertainment, celebrities, news, sports, movies, you know, pop culture, all sorts of things. But they did try to include, I think, in each issue, some sort of a serious photo essay. So this represented that week's serious photo essay. The editors were fond of health-related stories or scientific innovations because it sort of raised the profile of the magazine. So that's all good. And they were focusing entirely on an African-American community, which also made it noteworthy because Life magazine was primarily focused on middle-class white America. I think she was very excited about the opportunity to work on this. So when she went to South Carolina, she really worked on establishing a relationship with the nurse midwives and getting sort of immersed in their community. Now, she's not involved in writing the story. So they had a very strict division of labor at the magazine at this time. The photographer took the pictures, the editors and the writers and the researchers were responsible for telling the story and framing the story and writing the captions. And so when she saw how the story had been presented, you know, to her it was a story about midwives in a impoverished low country South Carolina community doing really important work and helping to improve the maternal health and infant health in their community. Because then, as now, maternal and infant mortality rates among the Black community were much higher than among the white community. So this was a public health issue, and she really embraced it. When she saw how the magazine framed the story, as in her words, she described it as a story about a way to control the runaway Black population in South Carolina. So she had a very strong reaction, a very strong negative reaction to the way the story was actually framed and published.
3: From a eugenics angle.
2: Yes. So it was not told from the perspective of the importance of the work that people were doing and their value to the community, but more as a way of gaining conservative white people's support for a way to control or limit the Black population.
3: Did that experience change the way she moved through the professional photography world?
2: I think she had a couple of experiences that were similar to that, where she became discouraged and maybe started thinking, am I in the wrong profession? Do I need to leave this organization? Because, you know, no matter how much I embrace a story, I don't have any control over how the story is told. So I think it made her feel also very guilty for not being able to honor the stories of the people that she had come to really respect and care about. So I think she felt very conflicted about, how do I use my platform? How do I use my ability to get people's stories out there in the world in a way that's consistent with how I see them? It was a tough question, and she never really answered how to do that.
3: Tell us just a little bit more about the context, what Life magazine meant in American culture at the time. And because this is huge that she was a contributor there.
2: Yes, and that was one of the things that drew me to her story. It seemed so unlikely. She seemed like such a fish out of water at Life magazine. And she herself acknowledged that. She wanted to know, why does Henry Luce, the publisher, why would Henry Luce want me at his magazine? He's a Republican. And she's, you know, she was the farthest from that. So Life magazine was a phenomenon when it started in 1936. It was really the first large format photo magazine. And this is at a time when television was still a couple of decades away. I mean, there was the technology for television during the mid-40s, but I think because of World War II, the actual launching of television as a technology in the U.S. was delayed. So think of it as the 1930s version of Instagram and TikTok kind of rolled into one. It was the place that people went to read about the fads of the day, to read about the celebrities and the movie stars. And it had a circulation of 1 million during its first year. That quickly doubled to 2 million. And it continued to be a phenomenon. Every week it would come to people's houses and they would share, you know, they would pass their copy along to their friends who didn't subscribe. And it was published as a weekly every week until 1972, and then it became a monthly, and it still sort of exists in these commemorative editions. But to go back to the question, it's hard to really imagine how big of a deal Life magazine was.
3: I think what's most striking for me about her story is that she herself is doing this pretty radical infiltration of a very masculine workplace. And then she's turning around and using it to advocate through her images for taking women more seriously in their work in other areas as well, as midwives, as seamstresses. Mm-hmm. And there's just something different, right, about that kind of a story being told through the eye of a woman photographer versus a male photographer.
2: I think that's true. I think that one of the one of her approaches to photography was to think of her subjects not as subjects, but to think of them as trusted friends. That was her goal. Now, it didn't always work that way, because there were certainly, you know, the stories where there was more of an adversarial relationship, or where she was sent to cover a story that she really couldn't care less about. You know, there were some stories where she actually felt that she was being discriminated against as a woman. And she described some happened primarily in the early years when she was given a lot of what she considered trivial stories of, for example, she was sent to a stag party at the Waldorf Hotel in New York, where, oh, I mean, it sounds so hard to imagine, where a scantily clad young woman popped out of a cake. I guess they used to do this. And she just hated that. But she also, while getting the photograph, she described being groped by an old geezer who was part of the crowd. And she said she took her heavy Graflex camera and beamed him over the head, and had to be picked up by one of her colleagues. I guess she was taken into the police station for assault or something. But she described these incidents where she was pushed around, jostled, groped, and had to use, you know, her physical strength to fight back. So it was not a friendly environment at all. In fact, it was a hostile environment in a lot of places for female photographers.
3: Do you have a favorite Hansel Meath photograph?
2: Well, I always go back to the monkey photograph. And it's a photograph that the title is A Rhesus Monkey Sitting in Water Up to His Chest. And it was also known as Misogynist Monkey. But it was published in 1939. And if I had to describe it, I would say it's a picture of a monkey in the water, and there's clouds gathering behind the monkey's head. But the striking thing about this picture are the eyes. They're sort of not looking directly at the photographer, but maybe over her shoulder. And there's just a very glaring expression on this monkey's face, and it draws you into it. And I think this face makes you wonder, what is this monkey feeling? Readers at Life magazine really responded to this photograph over the years, and it has been reprinted so many times. And this was, in fact, part of a series that was about research at a monkey colony in Puerto Rico. There's something about it which is so accessible and which shows her ability to capture the humanity and the experience of being alive. There's something here that's very open to interpretation, but it also has the beauty of having a very rich story behind it and a continuing history. This primate colony still exists, and I know that from meeting some of the people involved with it more recently, they know Hansel Meath's work there, and it's very much very valued by them.
3: Dolores Flamiano, thank you so much for speaking with me today on With Good Reason.
2: Well, thank you so much, Allison, for the opportunity. It's been a pleasure.
3: Dolores Flamiano is a media professor at James Madison University. She's the author of Women, Workers, and Race in Life magazine, Hansel Meath's Reform Photojournalism, 1934 to 1955. With Good Reason is produced by Virginia Humanities, which acknowledges the Monacan Nation, the original people of the land and waters of our home in Charlottesville, Virginia. Our production team is Matt Dara, Lauren Francis, Sarah McConnell, and me, Allison Quance. Special thanks to Jenny Taylor for booking assistance. 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
1: You are listening to songbird.mp3. I am your host, Gianni. I'm going to be here for the next hour with you playing some music while I work on a photo project. I appreciate you being here with me. Before we start, I just want to talk about a website that helps locals find mental health resources in the area. The Ithaca Region Therapist Group has launched a website offering a searchable directory of therapists. The directory also shows their specialties, treatment approaches, and availability. 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If you or someone you love needs help, you can check it out at irtg.org. That's irtg.org. Let's jump into the first song, Did You See It? By Dijon.

And I said, I think the cap's kicking in. 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So I whistled for the dog to come. Then the shimmer that went dark all at once. Was that the cap kicking in?

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Just wanna be easy.

Welcome, WRFI listeners. Happy Sunday. It's Porch Fest Day, a little bit on the drizzly side, but it's actually kind of nice. It's not downpouring. Do you have a band you want to see? Is your friend in a band? Is a friend on your porch? Is your dad in a band? We had house guests once that were visiting on Porch Fest weekend. We sort of forgot about it, but when Sunday rolled around and we woke up, you know, had some lunch, and then all this music started appearing, we pretended like this was just normal Ithaca weekend in the summer. You're listening to Hello Earthlings, every other week talk show. Today it's been a little bit of a music set. That was what I like to call my Whispery Women music set, starting off with two Lana Del Rey songs. One, this one we're hearing the instrumental version of Hollywood Bowl about her dad, and then the previous one, or that one after that, was Father John Misty, Let the Light In. Then we heard from Genevieve Stokes, a little bit of Chapel Roan. What do you think? Stick around. We're here for an hour. And then I'm going to go set up my dad band on a porch.

It's the way, it's the rain. 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And I can't go home this way.

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Lord, Lord, Lord. And you hear that whistle blow 100 miles. I've played on the track. More will come and whip me back on them trestles down by old Jim McKay's.

Speaking of outdoor music, there's Paul Simon in Central Park. I feel like I was like 10 or 11 or 13 around when that was going on live. In that set, we had a chunk from, we had Bob Dylan playing in Minnesota. Then we went to Daniel Romano, The Pride of Queens, which Emily pointed out I've played on this show before, but that's good. It's a fave. And then Paul Simon, Obvious Child, live at Central Park. That was part of his Graceland tour. You know, it looks like it's going to be fine. The rain is before noon, which is coming up. I'll read exactly what it says to you. Chance of showers mainly before noon. Cloudy with a high near 64, southeast winds around 5, becoming light and variable. Chance of precipitation is 30%. It's going to be fine. So, pack your umbrella and your map and get ready for Porch Fest, folks. We'll be back.

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1: Hello, Earthlings. We're back and it's a talk show again. Yay!
0: Man About Town.
1: Our guest today is none other than Peter Bakia.
2: Hello there. This is the wonder of local radio.
1: Yes, you're just walking around and you're like, they're not talking to anyone.
2: Exactly. I literally was just like downtown and I was like, oh, they're not talking to anyone. That's weird. So I figured I'd stop in and say hi.
1: Thank you so much.
2: Absolutely.
1: Well, you're
3: how many of you could do that?
2: Many.
3: Think. Yeah, probably 12.
1: We're really excited to have you here. You are, in my mind, Mr. Radio, Mr. WRFI.
2: Oh,
1: not only
2: you.
1: Do you have a radio show, a great radio show, Burning Airlines, but which is on when?
2: It's on today.
3: It's later tonight.
2: It is on today. I will be on the air and also at Porchfest at the same time,
1: due
2: to the wonders of pre-recording.
1: Wonderful. So not only do you have a show on this station, you used to be the president of the board of WRFI. You're still on the board.
2: I'm still on the board.
1: No longer the president. That's probably a little bit of a relief.
2: I mean, it was a lot.
1: Yeah, it was a lot.
2: Yeah.
1: And you also train young people in radio, which is awesome because we have to have other people, new people coming up.
2: Who like radio. Yeah, I do the Youth Radio Project on Wednesday afternoons with, right now I've got somewhere between 6 and 8, it's a little unclear at this point in time, local high school kids, or a couple of them are homeschooled, and they come in at 4 o'clock on Wednesdays and just do a radio show.
1: That's
3: so
1: awesome.
3: Fun.
2: Yeah, it's a good time.
1: Cool.
3: Do you do things out in the field, like field recording or producing?
2: I have, but I don't generally. Like we've done, just like at the station, we've gone out and like done field recordings of people occasionally at like events and stuff. But mm-hmm. it's not one of my regular purviews here at the station.
3: Right. I know that personally, that an hour of pre-recorded radio is a lot more difficult than just pushing the live button and going out over.
2: It does, yeah.
1: But it's really exciting, not only when the radio station is out on the street, which is pretty rare, but when live bands come to play here. And I was wondering if that is planned more often, because the office has been rearranged a little bit. And now there's sort of a little bit more of a blank space in the middle.
2: We had at our previous fund drive, which we have a new fund drive coming up soon.
1: Mm.
2: Our previous fund drive, we had numerous bands coming in. We like set up the back office as a live studio and had people coming in and playing. We had 2 or 3 or 4 or 5 different bands coming in. And then I'm not sure what's coming up for the next fund drive in a week or two, but probably something live.
1: Nice. That's exciting. So I wanted to talk to you a little bit about community radio and what it is, because I didn't really know before I was a listener here, and really didn't really know until I started being a volunteer DJ here. So there's public radio, there's commercial radio, and there's community radio.
2: Which we are community radio. We're not public radio. We are just run by the community. And primarily, we're volunteers. The station has right now like maybe 2.5 like full-time paid employees. We've got a general manager and a volunteer manager, and then 2 people coming on as sort of part-time people. But this entire thing is run by like less than 3 people in terms of like human hours. And we're funded by the community through like grants and donations. And so community radio exists all over the country. There are community radio stations in every state of the nation. And, you know, they're run by dedicated volunteers. Mm-hmm. We have a little bit of like crossover in terms of what we play, like our content with like NPR.
1: Mm-hmm.
2: Like, you know, we both us and the local NPR play like Democracy Now, for mm-hmm. example. But we primarily lean into Pacifica program, which is coming out of like the Pacifica Network in California. And we don't get NPR money. We don't get NPR funds. So then when the Corporation for Public Broadcasting was, you know, unceremoniously
1: defunded,
2: put down. It had a sort of an obtuse effect on us, but not a direct effect. Like we didn't lose a giant pile of money because of that. We were at our sort of like shoestring budget, and then the Corporation for Public Broadcasting went under, and then we continued being in our shoestring budget.
4: What could you possibly take from us?
2: Exactly. Basically, that was it. I mean, there were a couple sort of roundabout ways that it could have affected us and sort of did affect us in terms of programming that was getting, if there was like a program that we were playing that was getting funds from the Corporation for Public Broadcasting, they lost that. And so they needed, you know, like maybe they increased their subscription fees or whatnot. Mm-hmm.
1: I love Democracy Now. Do we get, how much does that cost?
2: I don't know off the top of my head. I think we just have a, basically like we just throw into a kitty for like Pacifica stuff.
3: Mm-hmm. And they're pretty shoestring too.
2: Exactly. Yeah. They're all like that. But yeah, most of our like our syndicated stuff is Pacifica based. Mm-hmm. And so, you know, we have the occasional like California based talk show. You ever listen to Hard Knock Radio on, mm-hmm, what is it, Saturday morning at 7?
3: No.
2: What is it?
3: No.
2: It's like a talk show from like the San Francisco Bay Area.
1: Cool.
2: And it's the Davey D, who runs the show, is he vacillates between really good interviews with like old school hip hop people, uh-huh, mm-hmm, and then really like sort of inside baseball about the, you know, Pacific Bay like politics in San Francisco, and you're like, oh, this is interesting, but very far away.
3: Right.
2: Yeah. Yes. But it's a good show.
1: Very irrelevant to
2: yeah.
1: me.
2: Yeah, it's interesting.
3: I had a show in college. We used to read news from other towns.
2: Ooh.
3: Like, it was in Rochester, so we had a section called News You Can't Use, and we used to read the news reports from Rochester, Minnesota, and other Rochesters, which there are like 12, I think. And then we'd make a big deal out of going in Rochester, Minnesota.
2: That's some good material.
3: It is.
2: Yeah. That's A+ material.
1: Mm-hmm. Speaking of material, the material here runs the gamut. I mean, if someone is just listening and they want to know, well, what is the lineup of WRFI?
2: Here's the skinny on the lineup of WRFA. It is new.
3: It just launched.
2: We just have a just launched new schedule. So half the day, generally basically from like 4 o'clock in the morning till noon, is talk radio. And it is like Pacifica-based programming. It's your Democracies Now, and Ralph Nader shows up, mm-hmm, and whatnot. We have a few local talk shows that are, we have like the Social Rights and Human Justice Hour is recorded here. We have Inquiring Socialist is recorded here. So we have a few sort of local, like half hour, hour long talk shows. And then from noon till basically 4 o'clock in the morning is largely music. It's not, mm-hmm, entirely music, but it's largely music. And it's mostly like 75% is live local DJs who come in and do an hour show, a 2 hour show here and there. Most people do on average, a 2 hour shift, either every week or every other week. We have a few people, Big Scoob, you may be familiar with the Big Scoob show. Big Scoob does 2 hours twice a week in the afternoon. I think right now in the new schedule, he's Monday and Thursday, 2 to 4. And if you're unfamiliar with the Big Scoob show, he vacillates between like African hip hop and 80s new wave, and it's a delight. It's just, yeah, just he's a great human being and a great like voice on the station.
3: Awesome.
2: And the music that people play bounces all over the place. It's
3: there are no rules.
2: There are no, I mean, there are slight rules.
3: There are some rules.
2: Some rules, but they're not like my show is largely like rock and roll. It's like art rock and post punk. It's a lot of like Joy Division and David Bowie and Brian Eno and stuff like that.
1: Talking Heads.
2: Yeah, that kind of thing. Sunday, basically from like noon till 9, is solid, mostly live humans doing music. I say ironically, as I'm actually going to be pre-recorded today.
1: And let's talk about why you're going to be pre-recorded today. Today's,
3: yeah, we're giving our audience stress response syndrome about, is this the pledge drive now?
2: It's not the pledge drive now. It is Porch Fest Day.
3: It is
2: Porch Fest Day.
1: And both of the gentlemen that I sit here in the studio with are both going to be performing today on a porch.
3: My story is a story of ascension.
2: Ooh. Because I've seen you walking around town with like a guitar on your back.
3: That's a bass guitar.
2: It's a bassist. All right. And I'm like, what is Marshall doing?
3: This time last year, I was an audience member, and now I'm in the band.
2: Of the band you were
1: and
2: an audience
1: also,
3: of the band I was an
1: this
3: audience
1: this time
3: member.
1: 4 months ago, you did not play the bass.
3: That's right.
2: And yet you're still probably better than I am.
3: You know, I've had a bass. Is that how people mark the beginning when it arrives?
2: No, I was like, at some point in my, how old was I? I was like 32 or something. And I was like, I've got a job. I can buy an instrument. Mm-hmm. I want to learn how to play the bass. And I just went out and I went to a local guitar store and I bought a bass.
3: Yeah.
2: And I just started playing. And it's now 20 years later and I'm a little better.
1: And is that what you're playing today at Porch Fest?
2: I am the bassist in my band, my garage band, which is referred to as, what does it say on our poster? Ethically sourced, child-free dad punk is what we are.
1: Uh-oh. Yeah. There's a similarity.
2: That's okay. We like more of those.
1: But do you know what Marshall's band is called?
2: No, go.
3: Well, some people call it DOA.
1: But.
3: Some people call it DOA. But that stands for Dad on Arrival.
2: Dad on Arrival.
3: Mm-hmm.
2: All right.
3: And we're playing at 3 o'clock.
2: You are.
3: And I will look up the address for a later reveal.
1: So it's two dad bands.
2: Yes.
1: Cool.
3: Now, did you submit to be in the Hangar Dad band?
2: No.
3: Why not?
2: Because we're actually not. We're not. We're called Knockout Rats for reasons.
3: Mm-hmm.
2: And so funny thing. Dad on Arrival has an ex member of our band in it.
1: Oh,
2: yeah.
3: So there's some. I don't know this, but but this is a Ithaca story. True.
2: Like a dude who was in our band, who's now in your band, or is your band. We were playing together, and we just decided to move apart.
3: Nice.
2: Yeah.
3: So it's like not true Knockout.
2: Exactly. Mm-hmm. I don't know where the name Knockout Rats came from. I think Kevin, my vocalist.
3: It's the billiard balls of band members.
2: Yeah. His wife is a small mammal biologist up at Ithaca College.
1: But how big is she really?
2: I mean, she's regular size, but the mammals are small. I lived in Fall Creek for 20 years, right? I lived like down the street from you guys somewhere. And I had, as one does in Fall Creek, rats in my basement. I had creatures.
1: Mm-hmm, mm-hmm.
2: And so I had, do you not have creatures in your basement?
1: We do not. We have two cats.
2: Oh, that's good. And they go in the basement and like prevent the creatures.
1: We just don't have any.
2: That's good.
1: Yeah.
2: And so I had to.
3: It's not that they catch them. It's just that they
1: keep them away.
3: They, I don't know. They stand at the door. Or
2: yeah. No, they just keep them out.
3: Stand at the holes, the entrance.
2: So I had to battle rats in my basement.
1: Yeah.
2: And every once in a while, I would like get a big one and feel like I won the level, like I defeated the queen. And I was like, we're gonna be fine for a while. And Kevin's wife was like, that's not how they work. You did not win the level. They're still there.
1: Because the little ones don't really rely on that big one for child support.
3: We did have rats once in a different place, and it was because we made the huge mistake of composting.
1: Outside in our yard.
3: Local composting.
2: Yeah, there's a lot
3: terrible
2: of composting,
3: idea.
2: Which I mean,
3: don't
2: I'm,
3: do it, people.
2: I'm pro compost, but it does attract the creatures.
1: Mm-hmm. Yeah.
2: It does. So in any case, I think the name Knockout Rats came from some sort of
3: it's a life experience.
2: Biology-based situation in small mammal biology. When I don't know why we ended up with that name, but
3: it's
2: Kevin's idea.
3: Yeah. Do you have a logo?
2: We don't yet. We don't.
3: Like, and tell everyone where you are playing and when.
2: So we're playing at 5 o'clock, which is a rough time slot.
3: It's headlining Porch Fest, dude.
2: Yes, sure.
3: Is that the last slot?
2: It is the last slot.
3: Okay, that's headlining Porch Fest.
2: We're headlining Porch Fest. That's right. And we're at 405 North Tioga, which is it's a hairstylist across the street from the synagogue. Like on the corner of Tioga and Court, basically.
3: Compute.
2: Yeah.
1: Cool.
2: Yeah.
1: Are you nervous?
2: I mean, I'm always nervous because I'm always like, so I've been playing bass for 20 years, but I'm really not much better than I was when I started.
3: I had to Google it.
2: Did you look it up? Can you read music? Do you have music background?
3: I can't read it on the fly.
2: Yeah.
1: But he plays piano and guitar.
2: Okay. So yeah. So you can decode.
3: Yeah.
2: Yeah.
3: But I like. You know, I can read tabs pretty fast, and I can I know where some of the notes are.
2: Okay,
3: by memory.
2: Yeah, mm-hmm. No, like I mean, I know where the notes are. I just I play, and most of my life is being like, oh, I better hope I don't forget a note, or I don't hit the wrong thing, or I don't mess something up that makes the wheels come off.
3: Well, truly,
1: Listen to one of your songs? Can we play one of your songs?
2: I don't have any recorded. Like we just do covers.
1: Well, you tell us something you cover, your favorite cover, and we could play it if
2: what
1: if
2: are
1: you
2: we
1: wanted.
2: If you want. Like, what are we playing right now? Oh, we're playing One of our new songs is an Olivia Rodrigo song, because everybody loves Olivia Rodrigo, and it's The Cure, but they might not have the clean version on.
1: Oh.
2: Yeah, well, no, I mean, the clean version exists. The clean version exists on there.
3: Mm-hmm.
2: Yeah.
3: That's the name of the song? The Cure?
2: The Cure, all lowercase.
3: Giant E on that one.
2: Yeah, they don't have the clean one.
3: Oh, maybe there is a...
2: There's a clean one.
3: Would you recognize the clean version if you heard it?
2: Well, it just wouldn't have the big E on it.
1: Oh. Let's listen to a little bit of it.
2: Yeah, you can listen to a little bit. Nice. And I'll tell you where to stop. but we play it faster and louder.
3: Yes, I can hear this.
2: No.
3: I can hear it being knocked out.
1: Yeah. In the foreground of my mind.
3: All right, we're listening.
1: Do you sing really with a high voice?
2: Kevin sings. He sings. They're singing. It's not growling. He's singing.

0: This is a good place to fade out.
1: I did find the non-E version.
0: Oh, you did? Okay, yeah, good. Yeah.
1: So we're safe.
0: Yeah, okay, good. Yeah. There's one naughty word that she changes in the radio edit.
1: Uh-huh. I love those good. Alternate when they really do record a different version.
0: Yeah.
1: I love that.
0: She does that a lot because she's, I don't know, do you two ever listen to Olivia Rodrigo?
1: No, but yeah. I know who she is.
0: Yeah.
1: And I'm sort of looking into her via Chapel Roan.
0: Oh, yeah, yeah. They're buddies. Mm-hmm. They're buddies. Like, I love Olivia Rodrigo. She like, her new album, which this is from, came out, you know, this last summer or whatever, the spring, and I've listened to it 10 quadrillion times. it's she's really good. She's this, like, her second record was very sort of rooted in... like Riot Girl and like sort of like pop punk kind of, she was loud and mad and it was delightful. And then this new one is a lot more sort of like new wavy. Like there's a song where it just sounds like she's trying to do a New Order song. And I'm like, oh, look, they got the bass to sound right. They're using like the chorus pedal. It's, they're trying really hard here. It's good. And she got, like, she really likes Robert Smith of The Cure. Mm-hmm. The song is called The Cure, but there's no connection there other than cheekiness. And it seems like her secret plan for becoming a rock star was so that she could introduce her dad to Robert Smith. And she succeeded.
2: Succeeded,
0: yeah. She was at Glastonbury 2 years ago, 2 summers ago in England, the big rock show. And Robert Smith like came out and did some songs with her.
2: Yeah.
0: And I think she was like, I've now won. I can parlay this into introducing Robert Smith to my dad.
2: That's so cool.
0: So, yeah.
2: Peter, I love guys like you. You and Marshall have this in common, I guess. But just music heads, people who know a lot about music and have... it's a whole world. You can know, not just the songs, but the stories behind the people.
0: Just knowing the stuff, knowing what's going on. It's
2: fun. Yeah. And isn't it cool that we invented Porch Fest here in Ithaca, I think?
0: I'm pretty sure we did. And it's now gotten huge all over the place. There are Porch Fests all over. Did you two manage to see the little documentary that was out there?
2: No, I saw that it was playing. Yeah. And did you go see it?
0: I did not. I was hosting another event at the same time. Mm-hmm. I'm the doorman for Trampoline, which is
2: competitive, I know that.
0: Storytelling. Yeah,
2: right,
0: yeah.
2: And that is every Thursday.
0: That's the third Thursday at 7 p.m. at Liquid State of every month.
2: Wonderful.
0: And it's competitive storytelling. It's like go up and tell.
2: Without notes.
0: Without notes, 5-minute story. Mm-hmm. Theoretically true. We're not, we don't fact check anyone.
2: I've participated a few times.
0: You have,
2: bombed.
0: Yeah.
2: Yep. It was, it's very big. Be ready, people. Practice. Know what the end is.
0: have some material. Because there were two like concurrent events going on. Our participation was a little low. We had to struggle to get up to the right number of people, and so I just like threw my name in the hat and had a rerun story that I told that I've told before at Trampoline, but it was probably like 8 years ago. The basic premise of the story was 1 year I was working at a local financial institution,
2: yes,
0: which I shall not name, and just due to the policies at the time, I ended up handing away like, I don't know, multiple thousands of dollars to a drug using citizen who then spent all of the money before they were apprehended.
2: Do you mean you got robbed?
0: No.
1: Accidentally?
0: It was accidental.
2: Accidental.
0: I mean, there were circumstances that made it make sense. The day was very busy. It happened in multiple situations. I don't work in a financial institution anymore.
2: Yes. You were taking the guy's word for it.
0: Exactly.
2: About his identity or something.
1: Your LinkedIn doesn't say.
0: It involved
1: great with
0: multiple check cashing situations.
1: Was it a scam or was it a...
0: It was a scam. Someone presented multiple bogus checks.
1: Uh-huh.
0: And because of the
1: way... They did a switcheroo. They maxed out your decision.
2: That's not your fault. That's
0: no. I did nothing incorrect.
2: Yeah.
0: I followed the policy at the time. It took three or four or five times to notice that it was the same person doing it. It was a very busy day.
2: Yeah. Mm. Yeah.
0: It was a very busy day.
1: Sometimes you need money.
0: Exactly. Yeah. It didn't go well.
2: Well, thank you so much for coming.
0: Oh,
2: and
0: sure.
2: Talking.
0: Thanks for talking.
1: Tell us where you're doing it again.
0: Oh, yeah. So Knockout Rats is 5 o'clock on the corner of
2: Tioga
0: and Court. It's like 4:05.
2: You're headlining. Tioga. That's the last spot.
0: Yeah.
2: But this is a wonderful day. I'm a fashion expert, so that's my one of my expertise. So I think people should wear their running shoes or rubber boots, but it's, no. That'll just your feet.
1: A little sweaty for rubber boots.
0: Yeah. I was walking in, it was not actively raining.
2: Yeah. And as Marshall said earlier, it's not supposed to be raining from now on, really. So you could wear jeans and, you know, running shoes.
1: It'd be great. I mean, you don't want it to be like too nice. It's a bit absurd.
2: Yeah.
1: My band, featuring the former drummer of the Knockout Rats,
0: yeah.
1: Dead on Arrival, is playing at 108 Utica at 3 to 4.
0: Yeah.
1: And, you know, we have some, Aaron has a lot of originals.
0: The drummer
1: has written a lot. And we have some covers. No Olivia Rodrigo.
2: Well, I'm glad to know this because I asked several times, when are you playing?
1: I didn't know. I just looked it up.
2: And you wouldn't tell me.
0: Well, I will come see you.
2: Awesome.
1: Well, you know, you go through a stretch up until a few hours ahead of time, which is right on schedule, where you're like, maybe I don't want anyone to see this. maybe it would be best.
0: maybe it would all be the
1: if
0: best.
1: If I set people elsewhere.
0: Nothing. No. We're
1: no, that's
0: tight.
1: The true time. Yeah. I didn't lie.
0: Yeah, we're pretty tight.
1: Mm-hmm.
0: Yeah.
2: Peter, come be the guest on Hello Earthlings anytime.
0: I would love to.
2: You're so fun to talk to.
0: Thanks so much.
2: Yeah, thanks for coming.
1: We'll be back when?
2: Two Sundays from now. We'll be back with another special guest. Probably Sam Bugellen from Cherry Arts Theater.

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2: Showers are likely throughout the day today, with a chance of some morning thunderstorms and gusty winds. High temperatures will be around 70. Rain should end by the evening, with cloudy skies overnight and lows around 47 degrees. For Monday, expect partly sunny skies and highs around 66. 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

Hello and welcome to the Joe Show. I'm your host, Joe Romano. Today on the Joe Show, well, you know, it's a kind of day. There's definitely an autumn feel to it, you know. We're going to be seeing a lot of this rainy autumn weather coming up. And, you know, I just thought we'd get, you know, lean into it here a little bit on the Joe Show and make it our theme for today. Yes, that's right. We're going to celebrate autumn. I know some people don't like to celebrate it yet, you know, the summer's over and all that, but come on, we got all the holidays coming and all the good stuff. So yeah, we're going to get, you know, we're going to get productive. We're going to do all kinds of stuff. So let's see what we got here. We're going to start, as we always do, you know, pre-60s, you know, 50s and earlier. I'm going to do some standards here, sort of, for this set. We have John Coltrane and Johnny Hartman. We have Julie London. We have Nat King Cole. And we're going to start right here with Autumn Serenade.

Okay, we heard Nat King Cole there with Autumn Leaves. Julie London before that with September in the Rain, which, yeah, you know, we're kind of experiencing now that summer is slipping away. And we started that set with John Coltrane and Johnny Hartman's distinctive vocals on Autumn Serenade. You're listening to the Joe Show. Yeah, it's autumn and we're celebrating it here. We're going to move into the 60s now. We have the Vince Guaraldi Trio, The Happenings, The Mamas and The Papas, Dusty Springfield, The Small Faces, The Kinks, and Simon and Garfunkel. We're going to start right here, and we're going to cast, well, you should cast your fate to the wind.

Yeah. Simon and Garfunkel there, Leaves That Are Green for our autumn theme. Chilly and damp. I'm trying to play cozy music here, you know? Yeah. The Kinks before that with Waterloo Sunset. The Small Faces, The Autumn Stone. Dusty Springfield gave us The Windmills of Your Mind. The Mamas and the Papas were California Dreamin'. All the leaves are brown, after all. The Happenings gave us See You in September. And, of course, Vince Guaraldi Trio, the musical, musical person, I don't know, for the Charlie Brown series, all those, you know. So, yeah, Cast Your Fate to the Wind. We have time for some more before we take a break. So let's see. What do we got? Oh, we got Led Zeppelin. We got Neil Young. We got Van Morrison. And we got Billy Joel. That's quite the 70s. That's like smack dab in the center of 70s pop music, popular music. Let's start right here with Ramble On.

It doesn't make a breakout. You're just a main breakout. You're just a man. You're just a man have to break out. You're just a man. You're just a man have to lose control.

0: So I don't know. I just kind of thought that song had autumnal cadences and intervals, and it just felt, autumnal. So unlike every other song that I'm going to play, that one does not reference autumn directly, but I feel autumn in it. So there you go. Vienna, Billy Joel. Van Morrison before that with Autumn Song. That's pretty clearly referenced. Harvest Moon before that, Neil Young. And Led Zeppelin's Ramble On, of course, starts talking about leaves. But, those are all pretty direct references. Anyway, hey, you know what? I think we'll take a little break. And I just want you to know that we are going to do a little, day dancing when we come back on the other side. So, limber up and so you don't fall. See, an autumn joke. All right, see you in a minute.
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0: All right, welcome back to the Joe Show. I'm your host, Joe. We're here in the second hour, and like I said before the break, we're going to do a little day dancing here in our autumnal theme. Yes, we're celebrating this changing of the seasons, fall, autumn, And so we're going to do a little dancing, too. Yeah, you got to get things moving, even on this lazy Sunday. Weather's not that great. But come on. We got Earth, Wind, and Fire. We got Donna Summer. And we got to bust a move. What do you say?

That was Donna Summer there with Autumn Changes. Excuse me, sorry. It's also changing my voice. And Earth, Wind, and Fire before that with September. Let's see, we got a bunch of music here we're going to play for you. We have Autumn Shade by The Vines. We have Autumn Sweater by Yola Tengo. October by Broken Bells, Danger Mouse, and James Mercer. We have Pale September by Fiona Apple. I'm telling you everything. I'm giving away the whole store here. We have The Flaming Lips, Paolo Nottini. Let's just start right here with Autumn Shade.

That's a pretty one. Paolo Nutini with Autumn. The Flaming Lips before that with My Cosmic Autumn Rebellion. Fiona Apple, Pale September. Broken Bells, Danger Mouse. And James Mercer gave us October. We heard Autumn Sweater before that from Yola Tango. And The Vine started us off with Autumn Shade. You know, we got a couple of minutos, and we got a couple of minutes. We do. Great. So, we have the White Stripes, Giant Sand, Girl in Red, Amy Winehouse, Lord Huron, and Green Day. Let's start right here with the White Stripes.

0: Okay. That was Green Day with Wake Me Up When September Ends. Before that, we heard Lord Huron with Meet Me in the Woods, Amy Winehouse, October Song, Girl in Red, We Fell in Love in October, such a pretty song. Giant Sand with October Anywhere, and the White Stripes started us off, Dead Leaves in the Dirty Ground. I really enjoyed today's show. I hope you did too. I tried to make it appropriate for the kind of day we're having and the time of year it is. So yeah, hope you enjoyed it. Stick around. We got great music here, and I'll be back next week. All right. So long.
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Community radio for you and everyone you know. I'm Peter B. This is Burning Airlines on for the next 2 hours. We just heard Joey Ramone doing Iggy Pop's, or the Stooges, really, 1969 off the 1997 We Will Fall compilation. It's got a lot of wacky songs on there by some very notable late 90s bands. But I'm kind of weaving all over the place today. Figured I'd start with Joey Ramone and then move on to Joey Ramone and his pals, the rest of the Ramones, here on Burning Airlines.

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I like a bit of a cabal. 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

0: the Lone Ranger. You're Jack the Lad.
1: Putting a little stick about. 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
0: He's an ignorant boy. And I had a date from him. United we stand, divided we're nothing.
1: And death, who is left holding this body, baby.
2: I don't think it's too bad a clientele. They're a bunch of liars and rivers.

Big Joni from England doing Your Words off of 2022's Back Home. Before that, Blondie doing Fade Away and Radiate, 1978's Parallel Lines, with a notable guitar by Robert Fripp. Robert Fripp was kind of bumming around in New York City in the late 70s and spent some time with Blondie. Showed up at least once, probably more, to play Hero. David Bowie's Heroes on stage. He kind of like hid behind a curtain and just, you know, played guitar. Before that, Big Audio Dynamite doing E equals MC squared off 1985. This is Big Audio Dynamite with Mick Jones of The Clash on lead vocals. Before that, The Clash themselves, Know Your Rights. Something good to think about all the time these days. Off of 1982's Combat Rock. And we started off with the Ramones doing Cretin Hop off of 1977's Rocket to Russia. I'm Peter B. This is Burning Airlines. 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Next up here on Burning Airlines, here's a Mary Timony band. It's not her first band. I think it's her second actual band, called Helium. Here off Dirt of Luck is Super Bowl.

WRFI Community Radio from the heart of the Finger Lakes. I'm Peter B. This is Burning Airlines. We just heard John Cale doing You Know More Than I Know, 1974's Fear. Before that, 801, which was a kind of a proggy supergroup made up of Brian Eno, Phil Manzanera, various others, including the bassist Bill McCormick, who was really, really burning it up on that song. That was, of course, a cover of Tomorrow Never Knows, a Beatles song. And that was put out on 801 Live, 1976. We had Bauhaus, 1982, Off the Sky's Gone Out, doing Third Uncle. It's a Brian Eno song. Before that, Slater Kinney, All Hands on the Bad One, off of 2000's All Hands on the Bad One. And we started that set off with Helium, featuring guitar and lead vocals by Mary Timoney, doing Super Ball, off of 1995's Dirt of Luck. I'd like to tell you about a new website that helps locals find mental health resources. Mental health care is becoming more important than ever, but finding a therapist in our area can be a real challenge. Ithaca Region Therapist Group has launched a new website offering a searchable directory of therapists. 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Next up here on Burning Airlines, here's some New Order.

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1: WRFI Community Radio. From the heart of the Finger Lakes, I'm Peter B. This is the second hour of Burning Airlines. We just heard The Cure doing Boys Don't Cry off of 1979's Three Imaginary Boys. Before that, brand new Olivia Rodrigo doing the very cheekily named Maggots for Brains. It's not an accident. Off of a couple weeks ago's You Seem Pretty Sad for a Girl So in Love. I really like that album. I really like Olivia Rodrigo. That song, it sounds pretty much like she wanted to do a New Order song, like the bassist plugged into Peter Hook's like chorus pedal. It's none of this is an accident. And right before that, we had New Order do an Age of Consent, 1983's Power, Corruption, and Lies. One of the things I do here at WRFI is I run the Youth Radio Project often on Wednesdays. We're taking a break currently. Two of the Youth Radio volunteers, Marcella and Nadia, always, every show, they pair up New Order and Taylor Swift. So I figured I'd give them a nod with some New Order and Olivia Rodrigo. 1-2 punch there. 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Next up is a band from Winnipeg. They are called Living Hour. I recently ran into them at the Solid Sound Music Festival at Mass Mocha in Massachusetts. And they sounded exactly like bands that I love. So next up here, we've got Living Hour.

off of Return to Cookie Mountain, came out in 2006 with conspicuous backing vocals by David Bowie. Before that, David Bowie himself doing Station to Station from 1976's Station to Station. We had Janelle Monáe doing Cold War. That was 2010's The Arc Android. Arc Android or Arch Android? I think it's Arc Android. We had XTC before that doing This Is Pop off of White Music 1978. And we started that set off with Living Hour doing Wheel off 2025's Internal Drone Infinity. They're from Winnipeg. I saw them recently by accident. I just kind of wandered into their set. They were delightful and sounded like every band I've ever liked. So I'm very pro them now. I'm currently reading Cameron Crowe's memoir, The Uncool. Cameron Crowe is like a screenwriter, director. He did, singles, Almost Famous. He spent most of the early, mid-70s writing for Rolling Stone as like a teenage rock journalist. And at some point, he ended up just kind of bumming around with David Bowie when David Bowie was living in L.A. in like 75, 76, and he spent like a year and a half just being David Bowie's like 19-year-old buddy and driving around and running errands with him and hanging out and wrote, you know, big interviews with him too. But that was all during the Station to Station time, which seemed like a pretty crazy time, I would say. Speaking of which, you can get free Narcan trainings. Information saves lives, and Tompkins County Public Library and Reach Medical are offering free Narcan trainings. 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Got about half an hour of music left for you. Next up, here is some Japanese breakfast.

St. Vincent here on Burning Airlines. That was Birth in Reverse off of the St. Vincent record, 2013. Before that, Sparks, good old Ron and Russell Mayle doing This Town Ain't Big Enough for the Both of Us off of Kimono My House, 1974. We had Spoon by Chibo Motto, not Spoon by Spoon, Chibo Motto doing Spoon, Stereotype A from 1999. The B-52s before that, Dang This Mess Around from 1979's The B-52s. Prince doing Uptown off of Dirty Mind from 1980. And we started that set off with Japanese Breakfast doing Jimmy Fallon Big off of Soft Sounds from Another Planet 2017. Japanese Breakfast is way bigger than Jimmy Fallon Big these days. That's pretty much it for Burning Airlines this week. Thanks for listening. I'll be back in a couple of weeks. Stick around for more great music here in WRFI Community Radio from the heart of the Finger Lakes. Finishing out today with some Yola Tango. 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
1: That's right, and it's 5 o'clock here on a Sunday evening. And that means you're listening to The Good Stuff. I am your host, Josh, just starting out the show. And let's do it with the Smashing Pumpkins. This is one of my favorites to get things going. This is Muzzle on The Good Stuff on WRFI.

This is WRFI Community Radio from the heart of the Finger Lakes. And you're listening to The Good Stuff. I am your host, Josh, just starting off the good stuff here on a Sunday afternoon, transitioning into Sunday evening. That was Paula Abdul, Rush Rush, from 1991 Spellbound. an early favorite of mine, I will say. Never forget the video. Featuring Keanu Reeves. I think there was some sort of forbidden love between Paula and Keanu. And I think there was another guy that was jealous of their love. And there was, they kind of raced cars at each other. It's a good video. I remember it to this day. Before that, Foo Fighters. This is a call from their self-titled debut album, released in 1995. We listened to Nirvana, Son of a Gun, before that. That's from the Insecticide album released in 1992. That song specifically was recorded for the BBC in 1990. So that's Nirvana, pre-Nevermind, pre-Dave Grohl even. And then we started out the set of music with Muzzle by the Smashing Pumpkins from Melancholy and Infinite Sadness. They're 1995 double album Magma Opus. So briefly, the plan for the show today. We're starting the fifth year of The Good Stuff, listeners. I have been doing this show since around this time, 2022. So every year that we start a new year of The Good Stuff, I like to do what I call like Good Stuff Fundamentals, Good Stuff 101, maybe the most good stuffy, good stuff show of the year. So that's the plan. Now, what does that mean? If you haven't heard the show before, the music's pretty rooted in the 1990s, as the previous set of music indicated. So that's where we anchor ourselves in good stuffness. But we branch out as well. A lot of 70s, a lot of 60s. Singer-songwriters, power pop, Tom Petty. Tom Petty is one of our guiding lights on The Good Stuff. If there's a Good Stuff Mount Rushmore of favorite artists, Tom Petty is on Mount Rushmore. He's might even have the Abraham Lincoln spot. So I'm going to play a Tom Petty and the Heartbreakers song. This is from their second album, You're Gonna Get It. The name of the song is When the Time Comes. On The Good Stuff on WRFI.

0: 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And this is The Good Stuff. I am your host, Josh. We just listened to Matthew Sweet, We're the Same, from his 1995 album, 100% Fun. Before that, The Cars, You Might Think, from 1984's Heartbeat City album. And then two songs from Tom Petty and the Heartbreakers, It'll All Work Out, from Let Me Up, I've Had Enough, which came out in 1987. And When the Time Comes, from You're Gonna Get It, from 1978. Now, before we play any more music or do anything else, let's take a quick look at the weather. It's cloudy and drizzly right now in Ithaca, and the temperature is 64 degrees. Expect temps to get down to 47 degrees overnight. Mostly cloudy skies on Monday and a high of 64 degrees. Tuesday, expect temperatures to get up to 63 degrees with partly cloudy skies. Wednesday, 65 degrees and partly cloudy skies, overnight low of 42. On Thursday, still partly cloudy skies and a high of 66. And Friday, partly cloudy skies and a high of 66 degrees. So, what that makes me think of, the weather and the good stuff, something we have in common, at least for this coming up week, very consistent with the good stuff. And as I said earlier in the show, this is going to be the most good stuffy, good stuff show you're going to get all year. This is me, your host, Josh, playing the kind of music that really makes this show what it is. Favorite songs of mine, heavy 90s alt rock, indie influences, a lot of 70s, you know, that Tom Petty. And then we do some 60s Bob Dylan, Van Morrison, that kind of vibe. The vibe of this show, I try to really, it's just me hanging out, playing music that I love. And I hope you enjoy the show. If there's a song you want to hear, a specific song, you can contact the station and let me know. 607-441-WRFI. That's 607-441-9734. 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Okay. Primus. Gonna play a little Primus. These guys were big favorites of mine back in the day. Went, I think it's fair to say, decades without really listening to them. And sort of rediscovered how much I like this band, oh, maybe 2-3 months ago. They are really good at playing their instruments. And, you know, they're kind of funny songs, but really it's the instrument, just the way they play the songs is more like what I think makes them like really, really good. So here's Wynonna's Big Brown Beaver on The Good Stuff on WRFI.
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Ran bump cars, sucked cheap cigars, and he candied up his nose. He got wind of the big brown beaver, so he thought he'd dig himself a peek.

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And right now on WRFI, you are tuned in to the good stuff. I am your host, Josh. We just listened to REM, Strange Currencies, from 1994's Monster album. Remember hearing that on the bus when I was in eighth grade and thought to myself, that's a pretty good REM song. And I still think that to this day. It's a good one. Before that, Phoebe Bridgers, Lost Boys from this year's Lost Weekend album. Probably my favorite album of 2026. Be lying if I said I listened to a lot of new music, but I do listen to some, man, of the new music I've heard. Lost Weekend is my favorite album by a mile. Recommend it very highly. And then we started out the set of music with Wynonna's Big Brown Beaver by Primus. Not Promise, they're called Primus. From 1995's Tales from the Punch Bowl. So, as I said earlier in the show, I've been doing this show. We're starting year five of the good stuff. And I'm really happy about that. This is one of my favorite things to do, is to come on the air every 2 weeks and play songs that, you know, I'd dust off my record collection and play what I have, you know. One of my favorite bands, I mean, probably my favorite band, if I'm being perfectly honest, Oasis. Do I think they're the best band ever? No, but are they my favorite? Yeah, I mean, they kind of are. They have a movie in theaters, Don't Look Back in Anger. It documents their tour that they went on last year, where they sold out stadiums around the world, and I watched that yesterday. And I loved it so much. I'm definitely biased, but it was great. They're such a fun hang, Noel and Liam. Like, they're just really funny and in their own way, insightful, I would say. And I'm just still kind of basking in, I want to go see it again. So I'm going to play a couple Oasis songs. I'm probably going to go with Oasis until 6 o'clock. So I see it's 5:49 right now. Probably play two, maybe three Oasis songs. I like this one, Supersonic. I need to be myself. I can't be no one else. Words to live by. Here it is on the good stuff on WRFI.

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And this is The Good Stuff. I am your host, Josh. We are finishing hour one of The Good Stuff, and Good Stuff hour two is about to begin. We finished hour one with three songs by Oasis. Do You Want to Be a Spaceman from the Shaker Maker single, came out in 1994. Often when I play these songs, I think back to when I first heard them. That was one of the first songs that I was exposed to via the internet. Before that, it was pretty much all CDs and the radio. But that's a deep cut. So that one wasn't easy to find without the World Wide Web. So in the early 2000s, that's the 1999, I do believe, was the first time I heard that one. Came out in 1994, as I already said. Before that, also released in 1994, Fade Away from the Cigarettes and Alcohol single. Also, you can find that one on the Master Plan, the 1998 B-Sides compilation album. And then Supersonic started out the set of music from Definitely Maybe, their 1994 debut. Fastest selling album in UK history. by like a new band. I can't remember exactly what that was, but yeah, that one rocketed up the charts very quickly for Oasis. Okay, so we're playing Good Stuff Fundamentals, Good Stuff 101, music that really makes the good stuff the good stuff. I always think of this show is having a Mount Rushmore of artists. You have Tom Petty on there. I mentioned that. Also, The Replacements. Just key band for me and my life. So I would be remiss if I didn't play a replacement song. Here's Little Mascara, one of my favorites from Tim on The Good Stuff on WRFI.

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And you're listening to The Good Stuff. I am your host, Josh. That was Solomon Burke, If You Need Me, released that as a single in 1963. Well before I was born, 17 years, in fact. Ride the Cliché before that by Stone Temple Pilots. Tiny Music, Songs from the Vatican Gift Shop is the album that one's from. Came out in 1996. My favorite Stone Temple Pilots album, probably their most adventurous musically, and a fun cover to boot. There's a gal standing in a pool, and there's an alligator behind her, but the alligator's kind of non-threatening, just swimming, doing its thing. Anyway, before that, a couple replacement songs. Sadly Beautiful from All Shook Down and Little Mascara from Tim, my first replacements album, released in 1985. I got it probably in 1997 or 1998. So as I've been saying throughout the show, we're starting year five of The Good Stuff. So we're doing kind of like a Good Stuff celebration, fundamentals, music that makes The Good Stuff The Good Stuff. And while I'm beginning year five of this show, there's a lot of programs on WRFI that are just getting off the ground. And I would love it if you tuned into them and gave them, you know, gave them your ear. I'm going to try and tune into as many of these as I can as well. For example, Dig and Groove with Susanna. That's going to be Wednesdays at noon. And on that show, there's going to be rock and roll to R&B, hillbilly jazz, soul, blues, reggae, good old country, and even some polka music. So, from the blurb about the show, mostly it's music that will make you want to get out your dancing shoes. So that sounds great to me. Definitely in for that. And then also, just shout out one more show. Alternate Fridays at 4 p.m., you can listen to Attuning with Iwa. Listening for and attuning to warmth and kindness across genres with an inclination toward jazz, soul, and left field pop. So, those sound great. And give them a listen. I'm going to play some Alanis Morissette right now. My bestie, Tracy, went to an Alanis Morissette concert either yesterday or the day before. I can't remember which, but said she put on a heck of a show. And not surprised, because Alanis Morissette, awesome. So, Tracy, this one's for you. And Good Stuff Nation, this one's also for you. This is Thank You by Alanis on The Good Stuff on WRFI.

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And you're listening to The Good Stuff. I am your host, Josh. It's 6:30 on a Sunday evening, so that means there's a half an hour left of this show. And then at 7 o'clock, I turn the microphone and the controls over to Jacob, who does Jamaican Clash, reggae, rocksteady, that kind of thing, all on vinyl. Really, really good listen, so stay tuned for that. We just listened to Chris Isaacs, Somebody's Crying. Just an old favorite of mine. I'm never not in the mood for that song. I can't really explain it. That one's always been with me. Or at least since it came out in 1995. I was 15 when that one was released. Before that, Alanis Morissette, two songs by her, Are You Still Mad and Thank You, both from 1998's supposed former infatuation Junkie. If you're looking for an Alanis Morissette album, you're like, you know, Josh, I've heard the hits, but I want an Alanis album to just listen to beginning to end. Which one do you recommend? Well, I recommend that one, supposed former infatuation Junkie, my favorite Alanis Morissette album. Before I play any more music, let's take a quick look at the weather. Right now, it is 63 degrees in Ithaca, cloudy, bit rainy, dreary, that kind of thing. Temperatures are going to get down to 48 degrees overnight. Tomorrow, mostly cloudy skies and a high of 64 degrees. Also, mostly cloudy skies on Tuesday and same high, 64 degrees. Overnight lows of 44 on Tuesday. Wednesday, high of 66 degrees and partly cloudy skies. Same for Thursday, also partly cloudy and a high of 66. And partly cloudy skies on Friday as well, with a high of 67 degrees. Now, the theme of the show being all, hey, good stuff, starting year five. I'm starting year five of doing this show. So I'm doing kind of like stock good stuff, but in a good way. Like, this is what this show is. It's what it's about. There's a Good Stuff Mount Rushmore. Tom Petty is on Good Stuff Mount Rushmore. The Replacements, Paul Westerberg on Good Stuff Mount Rushmore. Played some songs by them. Now it's time for Bob Dylan. Also on Good Stuff Mount Rushmore. I was thinking, well, what Bob Dylan song should I play? It would only make sense to play my favorite Bob Dylan song ever. Never forget the first time I heard this one. 1997, the fall of, at my grandma's house, sitting upstairs in one of the bedrooms up there, listening to NPR of all stations. And they did this like Bob Dylan special, and Time Out of Mind had just come out. So they played several songs from there, from that album, including this one, Not Dark Yet. I just sat up there, rain coming down, leaves falling from the trees. It was around this time, probably in 1997. And this song came out and it's haunting and it still resonates with me to this day. I'm just going to play it, Not Dark Yet, on The Good Stuff on WRFI.

Okay, this is WRFI Community Radio from the heart of the Finger Lakes, listening to the good stuff. I am your host, Josh. A little Milli Vanilli there. Blame It on the Rain from Girl, You Know It's True, released in 1989. Forgot that that one had such a sudden ending. Caught me a little off guard. Long-time listeners of the show know that I like to drop in the occasional late 80s, early 90s song that was really big in its day, and you don't necessarily hear a whole lot in 2026, so check that box for the show. Before that, Otis Redding, The Happy Song from the immortal Otis Redding, released in 1968. And then we started out the set of music with Not Dark Yet by Bob Dylan from 1997's Time Out of Mind. Let's see, it's 6:48. That means 12 more minutes left of this show. Stay tuned for Jamaican Clash with Jacob at 7. With the 12 minutes, how do we spend it? Well, I have an idea. Let's listen to some Sinead O'Connor. I've mentioned Good Stuff, Mount Rushmore, Tom Petty, Bob Dylan, The Replacements / Paul Westerberg. The final spot, I'm not sure which one this would take, Teddy Roosevelt, George Washington. Doesn't matter. Sinead O'Connor is on Good Stuff, Mount Rushmore. Just love Sinead O'Connor. So here's a Sinead song, The Emperor's New Clothes, on the Good Stuff on WRFI.

All right, this is WRFI 89.7 Odessa, 88.1 Ithaca, and WINO 91.9 Watkins Glen. Finishing up the good stuff here on a Sunday evening. Listen to a little REM there, Walter's theme from Dead Letter Office, and then Sinead O'Connor, The Emperor's New Clothes from I Do Not Want What I Haven't Got, released in 1990. So I will be back on the air in 2 weeks with... We will be doing our fundraising drive at that time. So tune in for that. Year five of the good stuff. I think we got off to a good start. Stay tuned for Jamaican Clash with Jacob coming up in roughly 4 minutes. So thank you for listening.

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This is Jamaican Clash. I'm your host, Jacob. Here's wishing everyone a lovely, lovely wrap-up to a lovely, lovely Porch Fest day here in Ithaca. What a joy. What a gift to have that. So send this first one out to all the singers and players of instruments and all the people who came out for it.

You're listening to Jamaican Clash, everyone. Hearing some You Don't Care For Me rhythm from the Treasure Isle stable. This is a later version by the Techniques. Sonia Pottinger's High Note label. Gustus Pablo before that. Oh Mama Oh. Mrs. Miller on the Palmer label from 1968. I Never Knew Before That. The Techniques. Earlier Treasure Isle Verlin, You Don't Care version of You Don't Care. And Culture before that. Peace and Love on the Jamaicans. Peace and Love rhythm there from, this was from the Culture 1985 album. Culture and Culture. And then, of course, U-Roy and the Jamaicans. Top of the set, folks. Coming in fast and heavy here with some Rocksteady and Roots heaters. Got a lot more ahead. This is Jamaican Clash on WRFI, community radio for you and everyone you know.

listening to The Crucials. Then want I, or them I want. Actually, Them Want I from 1979 from Roy Francis's Phase 1

This is some more Phase One production with Errol Davis, aka Leroy Swabby. Part I've taken from 77, the Phase One label. Before that, we heard the Chantels, a version of Children of Jah Jah from 78, followed by Revolutionary's dub treatment of that from Roy Francis's Phase One Dubwise compilation. Got another Roy Francis tune or two as we while away 2 hours of roots and dub here on Jamaican Clash. I'm your host, Jacob, here on WRFI, celebrating a mighty successful Porch Fest day. It's nothing like watching a parent at a heavy metal show change a child's diaper in the middle of the street as people dance all around them. That doesn't reinvigorate your love of humanity, what will? Got another crusher coming up next. Maybe my favorite from the Roy Francis stable. Thanks for listening, everyone.

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Bertrand Brown's Freedom Sounds label. Cities. Track just before that, similar theme, Food for the Rainy Day by Cedric Mighton and the Congos from their Image of Africa LP from 1980.